Amazing Wood Songs kid, but first, a genuine legend is returning to our stage. We're very grateful that he's here. He's got multiple Grammy nominations. He is a Grammy Award winner. He's a true legend of the Chicago blues, making his home out in Tennessee, in Memphis right now. He's got an album called Juke Joint Chapel. This is a tune off that album called Blues Overtook Me. Please welcome the legendary Charlie Musselwhite to the Wood Songs. Old Town Radio.

0: Who's ever written that line?
1: From his album Juke Joint Chapel, the legendary and Grammy Award-winning Charlie Musselwhite. It's so nice to have you back on the show. Thank you.
0: My pleasure to be here. Thank you.
1: So let's go back, dip into your background a little bit. Raised by a single mom.
0: Yep.
1: And she moved you to Memphis, which was sort of like a musical hotbed at the time. I mean, Elvis was happening, Johnny Cash was happening, Sun Records was happening.
0: We were all from Mississippi.
1: Yeah. And you took the short road to music stardom. You were digging ditches, you were pouring concrete, you were running moonshine.
0: Somebody had to do it.
1: So how did that lead into your musical career? Did it happen when you moved to Chicago?
0: Well, I just loved blues, and I had started learning how to play blues in Memphis. I got to know a lot of the real old-time blues singers around Beale Street, like Will Shade and Gus Cannon and Furry Lewis and a lot of other guys. Names wouldn't mean anything to anybody, but I didn't know at the time I was preparing myself for a career. I'd have paid a lot more attention. I just loved, it was like a hobby. So when I was 18, I was out of high school, and I'd heard there were a lot of really good paying jobs up in Chicago, and like thousands of other people, I headed north to get one of those factory jobs. And that's where I discovered the whole blues scene in Chicago. Didn't know nothing about it.
1: So how did you are probably one of America's best harmonica players. I mean, no doubt. No doubt.
0: I've been practicing.
1: You've been practicing, sure. So when did you pick up the harmonica?
0: Well, they were always around. It was like a common toy.
1: When you were a kid that you'd see? Or?
0: Well, when I was about 13, I decided I'd been listening to blues, and I loved the way the harmonica sound, and I thought, you have a harmonica, it probably feels even better to play it. So I'd go out in the woods where I thought nobody could hear me and started teaching myself. And then later I got to learn some real players, and it just kind of kept unfolding like that.
1: And the respect for you as a musician just kept on growing and growing. I'm going to brag on you a little bit, so bear with me here. I know it's hard for an artist to brag on themselves. But for those who may not be aware of how influential your legacy is, you've collaborated with Ben Harper, Cyndi Lauper, Eddie Vedder, Tom Waits, Bonnie Raitt, Blind Boys of Alabama, Government Mule, INXS, Mickey Hart, George Thorogood, Cat Stevens, and John Lee Hooker was the best man at your wedding. So, I mean, yeah. So you developed an actual friendship with John Lee Hooker that lasted for, I mean, you guys were close.
0: When I was living in Chicago, John lived in Detroit. He would come to Chicago to work, and I made a point to go to his shows and meet him, and we just became instant friends the first time we met each other and stayed close friends for the rest of his life.
1: And does having John Lee Hooker, best man at your wedding, does that help keep the marriage together? or do we not want to go there?
0: I think there were other things that were more important.
1: Well, you're here with a really fine musician from San Francisco. Bob Welsh is playing guitar and keyboards with you. You've been on the road and doing this for over six decades. I mean, what changes have you noticed in the audience when it comes to the blues? What do you notice about the new audience that you play to?
0: Well, with all the, you know, like YouTube and stuff like that, people are more informed now than they used to be. Used to be, if I mentioned a name like Robert Nighthawk, nobody would know what I meant. A lot of they still might not know, but I can tell you there's more people that know now today than ever.
1: So the internet is good because it does teach, it does inform, it does make things accessible, right?
0: There's tons of information where it used to be nothing.
1: Yeah, well, it made what was there rise up quicker, though, because it was more noticeable. There was less competition for a young Charlie Musselwhite that was coming up, right?
0: Well, when I started, there was no books, there was no magazines, there were no blues societies, there were no blues festivals, and now you have all that. So there's just blues is worldwide now.
1: Well, I agree with that, and we're going to pursue some more of the Charlie Musselwhite blues right now. Ben Welsh has moved over to the keyboard, and you're going to sing us a song called Where'd All the Good Times Go? So appropriate for days like today. He's picking up his guitar. It's Charlie Musselwhite on the Wood Songs. Old Time Radio.
0: All right. I learned his style of playing from Earl Hooker.

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I'd love to hear about it if you think you know.

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This old welfare line, won't somebody tell me? I'd like to hear about

0: good job. Good. Thank you.
1: That's the name of the song, Where'd All the Good Times Go? The amazing Grammy-winning Charlie Musselwhite on our broadcast. If you want to know more about the music of Charlie Musselwhite, his album collection, he's got well over 20 albums that you can explore, and his tour schedule and everything, just go to the Wood Songs website, click on the archive page. This is show number 1,144, and you can find out about Charlie Musselwhite, as well as our next artist, who originally from New York City. He traveled to Memphis, Tennessee to record his latest album. He's going to play the title cut called American Equator. Please welcome Pete Mancini to the Woodsongs. Old Song Radio.

0: guitar and harmonica, Pete Mancini. Welcome to the broadcast. It's nice to have you here.
1: Thanks for having me.
0: So you home-based in New York, but like Charlie, you kind of gravitated towards Tennessee around Tupelo, and then you decided to record this album.
1: We were actually in Mississippi, in Water Valley, at a studio called Dial Back Sound with Matt Patton of the Drive-By Truckers producing. And I did two albums with him. I did my third album, Killing the Old Ways, and the new album, American Equator.
0: American Equator is a great title. So you're on tour in the South, you're in Virginia, and a female fan comes up to you and says, "Welcome to the Equator," right?
1: Yeah.
0: And you ended up with a whole album out of it.
1: Yeah. Well, at least the title track. And for me, the American Equator would be if the ideological fault line in America was a place you could visit. I kind of started thinking about that, and that's where the song came from.
0: Do you find a lot of your lyrics to be, I don't want to say political, cause-oriented, community-oriented, things that are of issues to the people around you?
1: Absolutely, but it all depends on the song. Everyone's different, and I'm just kind of chasing them all down.
0: I'm sensing sort of a Woody Guthrie meets Tom Petty, kind of a Tom Petty attitude in what you're doing, which it's a compliment. I think it's great.
1: Honored, because I love both of them.
0: So was music part of your childhood growing up? I mean, or is this something that came later on?
1: Oh, absolutely. My parents, my mom plays piano, my dad plays oboe, and they were always playing great records in the house, like Beatles, Clapton, The Four Seasons, so that had a big impression on me.
0: Your American Equator album, a lot of good songs on it. You're about to play one called Technicolor Days. Great title. What is it about?
1: Well, I wrote it during the pandemic, imagining what it would be like to not be in a pandemic. And
0: I think everybody's really glad that sucker's over with.
1: Yes. So, thank God.
0: Be done with it.
1: And it ended up being about connecting with your inner child, the place where joy and creativity comes from. So.
0: Well, let's check it out. It's from his album, American Equator. It's Technicolor Days. Pete Mancini on the Wood Songs.

0: From his album American Equator, Pete Mancini. In the second half hour, we're going to find out about his incredible musical side hustle that he's got going on. We're also going to talk to Charlie Musselwhite, and you're going to find out his incredible influence over a major motion picture. And wait till you meet this week's Woodsongs kid. We'll be back right after this.
1: 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We'll be back after the break with Charlie Musselwhite, Pete Mancini, and our amazing Woodsongs kid on the Woodsongs Old Time Radio Hour.

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2: And thank you, Kevin Moe, and welcome back, everybody, to our broadcast with Charlie Musselwhite, Pete Mancini on our broadcast. We're coming to you from our hometown of Lexington, Kentucky, the crossroads of America's folk and bluegrass music, the gateway city to the beautiful Appalachian Mountains, and the only place in America that you're going to find a 60-foot-tall rainbow Abraham Lincoln. This is the place. If you're looking for that, Lexington is the place. We're on the air all over the world, over 500 radio stations like WETS, a public radio in Johnson City, Tennessee, Red River Radio Network across Louisiana, northern Texas, and southern Arkansas, and if you happen to be in Australia, let's welcome the listeners on Goldfields FM 91.1 in Mayborough, Australia. Let's say hi to all the folks tuning in out there. We're also on American Forces Radio Network, which puts this show on the radio, two different channels, in 177 nations worldwide, from South Korea to Kuwait, plus every single military base in the world, every U.S. naval ship in the world, every Coast Guard vessel sailing in North America, and as always, we want to say hello to the men and women that are out there. This is a time where we get to bring the spirit and feeling of home to so many of those folks, and the listeners in all those countries get to tune in American Forces Radio Network. We're on public television, coast to coast. We're on the RFD television network nationwide. We're also in schools with lesson plans. And because of that, this time on every broadcast, we invite a youngster from somewhere in America to come on the show. They get to play one song in the presence of seasoned touring artists like Pete Mancini, like the amazing Charlie Musselwhite, and today, all the way from Madisonville, Tennessee, let's welcome Landon Hawkins. How you doing, Landon?
3: I'm good. How are you?
2: So you're 16 years old.
3: Yes,
2: right,
3: sir.
2: And you come from the same hometown as a lot of really good kid musicians out there, like Wyatt Ellis and Emmy Sunshine, right? So you're one of them. You're playing the banjo. How long have you played the banjo?
3: Coming up on 4 years.
2: 4 years. And why the banjo? Because I read that you like punk rock and all kinds of stuff, and the banjo doesn't kind of fit with that image.
3: No, I mean, I don't listen to banjo music, but...
2: But you're here.
3: Yeah, but I'm here playing
2: with
3: banjo.
2: Music.
3: I think it's really fun to play. It's got a beautiful sound, and my custodian in middle school kind of is the one that made me want to play. He's amazing, and that made me want to play. And then I found jam, and now I'm here.
2: So you're here with a friend of the show, Perry Brake. He's going to play the Indian flute, and the reason is because you've written an instrumental sort of in the spirit of the Cherokee Indians, right?
3: Yes, sir.
2: So this is called Katua Unole. Did I say that right?
3: Yeah.
2: And what inspired this?
3: I don't know.
2: Okay. Well, let's go ahead and hear it then, okay?
3: All right.
2: 16 years old. He's from Madisonville, Tennessee. This week's Wood Songs kid, Landon Hawkins.

It's an original song called Couture. Enola, 16-year-old Landon Hawkins, all the way from Madisonville, Tennessee, this week's WoodSongs Kid. If you are a parent or a guardian and you think that your youngster belongs on our broadcast, we want to hear from you. We listen to every single submission that comes in, and all you have to do is go to the WoodSongs website, click on the kids page, and maybe your youngster could be the next WoodSongs Kid. And let's say a big thanks to Perry Brake playing the Indian flute. He's a Grammy Award winner, multiple Grammy nominations, Blues Award winner, and we're going to talk to him about a major motion picture that he had a big influence over. But first, he's going to play a song with his harmonica, If I Should Have Bad Luck. It is Charlie Musselwhite on the Woodsongs.

0: Incredible. Charlie Musselwhite, If I Should Have Bad Luck is the name of the song. Bob Welch doing a great job on the electric guitar, but my gosh, the way you play that harmonica. When did you notice when you were playing the harmonica that you were good, that you were really good at this?
1: I'm still working on it.
0: No. No, was that a hard thing for you to learn, or did you just pick it up right away?
1: Well, it's an interesting instrument because it's the only instrument you can't see how it's played.
0: Right, because you're covering it with your hands.
1: Yeah, every other instrument, the hands are used somehow, so you can't watch somebody and see what they're doing.
0: And I want the audience to know that you're playing one harmonica at a time, simple harmonica one at a time.
1: You don't switch around.
0: Yeah, but you've got one in your hand.
1: And I can only play one at a time. But in a tune, I'll switch to other
0: to get different textures, right?
1: Well, they call it position playing. I can play in the same key in different key harmonicas.
0: Okay. All right, now there's a major motion picture all about the blues that John Belushi and Dan Aykroyd put out. And Dan Aykroyd makes it a big point to say that his character of Elwood Blues in the Blues Brother motion picture is patterned closely after Charlie Musselwhite. So did you ever feel like you were on a mission from God, or as they say in the movie?
1: I'm on one right now.
0: You're on one right now. Well, let's keep the music going. By the way, this is a great song, My Kind of Gal, and we're going to dedicate this to your lovely...
1: Henrietta.
0: Yeah, Henrietta. 45 years married. 45 years. It's called My Kind of Gal. Charlie Musselwhite on the Wood Songs, Old Time Radio.

she's hot, she's hot. 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My kind of gal, loving everything she's got. Come down to love, and she loves to take her time.

0: Absolutely incredible. 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You got the fastest tongue in America. Really. That's amazing.
1: She can't shake me.
0: She can't write. Right? How, is it hard to bend a note?
1: Well, after you've been doing it about 60 years or 70 years, it gets easier.
0: You got the hang of it. Charlie Musselwhite on Woodstock. Just amazing.
1: Thank you.
0: We have an amazing singer-songwriter from New York, and Pete, we want to talk to you for a second. You have an interesting side hustle. You're an excellent singer-songwriter. You're putting out albums and stuff, but a lot of folks have, I don't want to call them day jobs, but it's hard being in the music business, isn't it?
2: It is.
0: And a lot of folks don't really recognize the difficulty of staying in it.
2: Mm-hmm.
0: So, you know, you're doing good because you're able to stay in it. I admire anybody willing to stay or able to stay in it. I mean, that's it's a lot of work to do this thing they call playing, isn't it?
2: Absolutely, yeah. It's it takes a lot of sacrifice, a lot of time, but it's worth it for moments like this. You know,
0: sure.
2: What I mean?
0: Well, the audience is amazing, right? It always makes everything better. You have an interesting, I call it a side hustle facetiously, but you've got an amazing association with an incredible songwriter. I want to give the audience a little taste of who this guy is. He wrote songs like Wichita Lineman, MacArthur Park,

0: by the time I get to Phoenix, up, up, and away, and tell everybody who you're associated with.
1: Jimmy Webb.
0: Jimmy Webb,
1: yeah, one of the legendary songwriters. Right.
0: How did you... So you're sort of Jimmy Webb's tour mate.
1: Yeah, tour manager, assistant, guitar player, buddy.
0: I mean, that must be just an amazing experience, because who else could have that kind of experience? I mean, like a Charlie Musselwhite, but Jimmy Webb, I mean, he was sort of a Brian Wilson kind of a songwriter.
1: Oh, absolutely. I think he's one of the best songwriters to ever pick up the pen, and I'm honored to call him a friend.
0: Now, you're going to perform a song that Jimmy Webb sort of tagged you to write. Tell me the story.
1: Yes. So we were on tour. We were headed to New Jersey, and on Interstate 495 in New York in Queens, there's a hotel called the Paris Hotel, and there's a big Eiffel Tower model on the top of it. It's all lit up neon. And Jimmy looks at it, and he says, you know, someone should write a song about that place. And I was driving. I was like, okay. Challenge accepted. I started writing the song.
0: Let's get this straight. One of the greatest songwriters in American music history, right?
1: Yes.
0: He's the youngest guy ever to win Grammy Award for Song of the Year. He's only like 21 years old at the time.
1: Yeah.
0: So, I mean, so this guy sees something odd and says, go write a song about it.
1: Yeah, so you go and write a song about it. You know? So I started writing the song, and I showed it to him at a sound check at a gig later on, and, you know, I had two verses, two choruses. I played it for him, and he's kind of stroking his chin. He's like really thinking about it. I'm like, oh, man, I wonder what he's going to say. And he goes, needs a third verse. And he just stormed off. And I was like, okay. He didn't say it was terrible, so that's great. And I finished the song. I put it on my new record, and I'm happy I did.
0: Well, we're about to get to it. But, you know, you and I were talking backstage. Never underestimate the importance of that third verse, right?
1: Yes.
0: I mean, Paul Simon was in the studio for Bridge Over Troubled Water, and that's what the producer told him. It needs a third verse. So when you listen to Bridge Over Troubled Water, Sail on Silver, mm-hmm. his song, third verse was about his wife, but he just threw it together literally in the studio because they said it needed a third verse. So this could be your Bridge Over Troubled Water.
1: Maybe.
0: No,
1: I hope so.
0: The pressure's on. It's called the Paris Hotel. It is Pete Mancini on the Wood Songs, Old Time Radio.

0: Wasn't it great having Pete Mancini on our broadcast? This week's Wood Songs Kid, 16-year-old Landon Hawkins from Madisonville, Tennessee. Good job, Landon. And the amazing Memphis Charlie himself, Charlie Musselwhite. Absolutely wonderful to have you here. Music has all kinds of inspiration. It's true for Pete. It's true for our Wood Songs Kid. It's very true for Charlie as well. It's true for you. I remember the words of Willie Dixon, one of the greatest songwriters, blues artists in America. He says, you can get the blues because your baby come back home. You get the blues because she left you. Either way, that's the inspiration, because real life is where all this music and art comes from. My name is Michael Jonathan. I'm a folk singer. I am a song farmer. We'll see you next week on the Woods
1: Song.
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2: You've been listening to Wood Songs broadcast number 1144. Michael's opening song was Flowers from the Ravenwood album, featuring Sharon Oler and Dave Nevrothers on flute. Our chief engineer is Jerome Galt. Our TV director is Maria Claire. Technical assistants are Brian Clousing, Eric Anderson, Dan Field, and Gavin Clark. The Wood Songs crew member of the week is Brian Clousing, and our Wood Songs partner of the week is Kathy Currier. 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

Hello, everybody. Welcome to the Putumayo World Music Hour, a musical journey around the globe. I'm Rosalie Howarth. Dan Storper is traveling this week. Today, we cover the world with a fun set of songs that you'll recognize, although it might take a minute or two. These favorites have been reinterpreted by musicians from Africa, Europe, Asia, and beyond. And every artist puts their own unique spin on each one. Let's start with this reggae version of the Ray Charles classic, I Got a Woman, done by Toots and the Maytals.

a rocking version of the mellow Police hit Wrapped Around Your Finger by the Brazilian band Skunky. Estaré Prendido en Tus Dedos was on the Police tribute album Outlandos de América. Another interesting tribute album is In the Name of Love, Africa Celebrates You Too. Since Bono has been such a leader in raising awareness and support for the people of Africa, a group of African musicians showed their appreciation by recording an album of U2 songs in their native languages. This version of Sunday Bloody Sunday is by a band from Guinea called Ba Sisoko.

vois le ciel déchiré. 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

0: U2's Bullet the Blue Sky, as done by Via Farka Touré, son of Ali Farka Touré. That's on the U2 tribute album, In the Name of Love, Africa Celebrates U2. It includes songs by Angelique Kidjo and Vusi Malasela, a dozen tracks altogether, putting a new spin on U2 favorites. Proceeds go to various groups that are working to improve conditions in Africa. We have more world covers ahead, including an Arabic version of a Bob Marley classic and a Louis Armstrong song a la Bollywood. 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
0: Welcome back to the Putumayo World Music Hour, as we cover the world with international versions of well-known classics. Here's Algeria's Hamid Bouchnak with Yamrela Tabkiche. It's an Arabic version of Bob Marley's No Woman, No Cry.

Italian singer Sergio Camilleri with the 1940s big band song Beyond the Sea, which dates back to the Benny Goodman days. It was later made famous by Bobby Darin and Johnny Mathis, and then more recently appeared in the Kevin Spacey film of the same name. This next compilation, Rhythms in Common, is an interesting collection of familiar songs by artists like Bob Dylan, Johnny Cash, and Santana, reimagined by world music artists. There's even a Zydeco version of Louie Louie. Nigeria's Majek Fashek contributed this reggae version of the Eagles' hit Hotel California.

0: Alucarci.
1: Desiree singing with Ladysmith Black Mambazo in that moving rendition of Ain't No Sunshine. It's always fun and fascinating to hear how musicians from other cultures interpret rock and pop classics that we know so well. It's interesting to see what songs they choose to cover and how they put their stamp on the melody and the message. 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I'm Rosalie Howarth, and along with my co-host Dan Storper, who's on the road this week, we'd like to thank our producers, Shane Sharkey, Sonia Skelton, and Drew Young, and you for joining us on the journey. 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
1: Hello and welcome to Classical Guitar Alive. I'm Tony Morris. Classical Guitar Alive is broadcast thanks to the generous support of the Augustine Foundation and the Kadosky Family Fund and Charles and Taco Parker and by Augustine Strings, makers of classical guitar strings since 1947. And thanks to a gift in loving memory of Adam Bratcher. Thanks for joining me. We'll hear music by Buxtehude, Vivaldi, Albinoni, Estonian composer Sven Grunberg, and more. We'll start with Buxtehude's Suite in E minor, performed by Tilman Hopstock.

Opening this week's edition of Classical Guitar Alive, we've just heard Tilman Hopstock performing his transcription of Buxtehude's Suite in E minor. The complete recordings of French guitarist Alexandre Lagoya have just been re-released as a box set. This is his arrangement of Vivaldi's Viola d'Amore Concerto in D minor.

Alexandre Lagoya and the Pro Arte Orchestra of Munich, conducted by Kurt Radl, in Vivaldi's Concerto for Viola d'Amore. In the United States, the mandolin is primarily known as a folk and bluegrass musical instrument. However, it also has a long history in classical music as well. This is the Sonata for Mandolin and Guitar by Israeli composer Yehezkel Bron. We'll hear it performed by Alon Sariel and Ishar Elias.

Alon Sariel and Ishar Elias in the Sonata for Mandolin and Guitar by Yehezkel Bran. This is Albinoni's Adagio in G minor, performed by the Presti-Lagoya duo.

The Presti La Gioia duo performing Albinoni's Adagio in G minor. 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I'm Tony Morris. Sven Grünberg is an Estonian composer who's written music in a wide variety of styles, ranging from progressive rock music to ambient music, and he's also scored music for over 100 films. This is his piece for seven-string guitar and mixed choir titled Will I Find You?

The Estonian Philharmonic Chamber Choir, conducted by Kaspars Putnins, and seven-string guitarist Andre Macher in a piece titled Will I Find You by Sven Grunberg. We'll close this week's edition of Classical Guitar Alive with Debussy's Suite in C minor, performed by Baroque cellist Rainer Zipperling and guitarist Tilman Hopstock.

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0: We've heard the Langsamer Satz, or Slow Movement, by Anton Webern, performed for us by the Arod Quartet. I'm Steve Seal.
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2: According to composer Andrew Schultz, water and music have some things in common. Both can be indescribable with words. Both can be unstoppable and at their most powerful when they're uncontained. For nearly half a decade, Schultz sat with that idea of music and water being interconnected in that way. And he had a title, The Meaning of Water. He sat with that until the right musical vessel came along. Seven harps playing together, making water not just a musical experience, but nearly a spiritual one. That's this work, and it's on the way. I'm Melanie Renata. This is Music Through the

0: crafted after the atrocities of the Second World War. Strauss's Oboe Concerto in D Major, Richard Stamp conducting the Academy of London there with oboist Ray Still.
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0: Frank Bridge was an English composer with a deeply gentle soul, a pacifist who believed in the power of peace long before the world was torn apart by war. His music from those early years feels a bit like a reflection of that pacifist belief, warm, tender, and lyrical. He wrote his suite for strings during the quiet, reflective days between Christmas and the New Year at the turn of the year 1910. Interestingly, he included the dates with three of the four movements, almost like a diary entry. The Prelude, December 26, 1909, the Intermezzo, January 5th, 1910, and the Nocturne, back to 1909, December 31st. It's as if he was capturing the moments of calm before the storm of the 20th century. And here, that suite for strings by Frank Bridge is performed for you by the English, by the Bournemouth Sinfonietta. I'm Melanie Renata. This is Music Through the Night.

0: 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That was the Leipzig Gewandhaus with Brook's first symphony in E-flat major. 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
0: This piece is enveloped in silence. At least that's what Ukrainian composer Valentin Silvestrov has said of this piece. Music he calls simply hymn. The slow-moving theme gradually unfolds into a melancholic atmosphere, never going fully silent, but definitely embraced by a form of stillness, a kindness, a gentleness. The strings of the Stuttgart Chamber Orchestra get to really sink into their emotional depths here. And as the strings weep, you might also. That's all right. We're in it together. I'm Melanie Renata. This is Music Through the Night.

0: A powerful ending to a rather quirky symphony, the First Symphony in G Major by Lucas Foss, Joanne Folletta conducting the Buffalo Philharmonic.
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0: Imagine writing some of the most vivid guitar music ever composed without ever playing the guitar. That was the life of Spanish composer Joaquin Rodrigo. Blind since childhood, he imagined entire soundscapes in his mind. Sunlit gardens, dancing rhythms, the shimmer of Spain in the Mediterranean light. In a little while, four guitars and one orchestra will bring that entire vision to life in Rodrigo's Concierto Andaluz. I'm Melanie Renata. This is Music Through the Night. In one of his journals, Carl Maria von Weber wrote that after he purchased a copy of Beethoven's Emperor in early 1811, he found himself so inspired that he wanted to create his own Emperor, a concerto in the same key as Beethoven's. And it's a clear homage to him. That's this piano concerto. Here's pianist Elizabeth Rich and the Janáček Philharmonic.

0: blind since childhood. Joaquin Rodrigo imagined the guitar's colors entirely in his mind, and the result was music like that. The sparkling warmth of Spain in his Concierto Andaluz, performed there by the Los Angeles Guitar Quartet and the Delaware Symphony.
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0: You really never know what baggage someone's carrying, what challenges they're navigating. We're all just trying to do the best we can with what we've got. Everyone carrying layers of grief as they continue to live their life. And although this music won't hold any grief for you, it will act as a sonic affirmation that that grief is there, it's real, and it's valid. An acknowledgement to the bittersweet passing of time and the dreams that pass along with it. To Edward Elgar's Dream Children, coming up in just a bit. I'm Melanie Renata. Stay with me.

0: written to show off what all the horn could do, and hornist William Purvis just showing it off there with the Orpheus Chamber Orchestra, Wolfgang Amadeus Mozart's Horn Concerto No. 2 in E-flat major.
1: 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Now serving the Rio Grande Valley.

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3: Congress failed to extend warrantless wiretapping for foreign surveillance. Will losing that tool put us at risk of possible terrorist attacks? That's next time on Here and Now.
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5: Good morning, me Martinez. When you're a little kid, you'll wear anything to support your favorite team. That's why 5-year-old Mexican soccer fan Santi was wearing a red, white, and green Christmas sweater outside their training facility in the summer heat to match the colors of El Tri. A Mexican sports network found him, and striker Santiago Jimenez gave Santi his own personalized jersey and an invite to watch the team in Estadio Azteca. So it sounds like Christmas came early for Santi. It's Morning Edition.
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2: It's 6:45 from the KEDT News Desk. I'm Rob Boskamp. Victoria City Council will meet at 5 p.m. tomorrow at their council chambers. 6 consent agenda items are on this week's schedule, including the approval of a $150,000 professional services agreement with DCC's M Infrastructure, Inc. for developing Victoria Metropolitan Planning Organization's Regional Freight Mobility Plan. Also on the agenda is the award of a $364,000 construction contract for the Riverside Park Soccer Field Parking Lot Paving Project to Clark Construction of Texas. In addition, council members will discuss approving an over $760,000 purchase with Thurkettle Corporation doing business as Aquametric Sales Company for the 2026 Water Meter Replacement Project. Plus, an overview from the Assistant City Manager on emergency management contracts will be on the agenda. Victoria City Council meets on the first and third Tuesdays of each month. Meetings are live streamed online at victoriatx.gov and on YouTube at Victoria Texas Videos. Corpus Christi's City Council next regularly scheduled meeting will be Tuesday, June 23rd. The number of screwworm cases continues to rise. According to the U.S. Department of Agriculture, there are now 12 confirmed infestations, 11 in Texas and 1 in New Mexico. Texas Public Radio's David Martin Davies has more.
7: The latest confirmed case of the New World screwworm is in a sheep in Sutton County, 135 miles northwest of San Antonio. The tracking of the flesh-eating parasite shows it has moved beyond the Texas-Mexico border zone and into the Texas Hill Country. The screw worm is a parasitic fly that attacks cattle, sheep, goats, wildlife, pets, and rarely people. A screw worm fly lays hundreds of eggs in an open wound or body opening, such as a nose, in a living, warm-blooded animal. The rapid infestation can be deadly. Livestock owners are being urged to inspect animals regularly and immediately report a suspected infestation to a veterinarian. Screwworm poses a potentially devastating threat to the cattle industry. I'm David Martin Davies in San Antonio.
2: Three News reports that environmental concerns in Baffin Bay near Rivera are finally being addressed. The Texas Railroad Commission and the Texas General Land Office are in the process of plugging and removing six orphaned oil and gas wells. The first well was successfully plugged at the end of last month.
0: The key word is suffocation. We've got a bay that is losing our nutrients. It's, we're losing our oxygen. It affects breeding patterns, the digestive patterns.
2: That was Claiborne County Judge Rudy Madrid speaking with 3 News. He also said addressing the wells are part of improving the health of Baffin Bay, which has struggled with declining water quality and low oxygen levels.
8: The problem is so overwhelming. We have thousands of wells that need to be plugged. I mean, I think right now there are about 10,000 wells that they've identified that are orphaned and abandoned. So there is a big backlog of wells.
2: That was Cyrus Reed, conservation director for the Sierra Club's Lone Star chapter. He also spoke with 3 News. The Sierra Club helped advocate for additional funding for the project, and officials have said the project is one of many like these across the state. Beginning today, drivers in Flower Bluff and near North Padre Island should be aware of daytime lane closures scheduled on the West Laguna Madre Bridge on Park Road 22. Chris 6 News reports it's part of an ongoing bridge maintenance project on and adjacent to the JFK Causeway. Work is scheduled from 9 a.m. to 4 p.m. weekdays through the end of this month. The project will require closure of the Park Road 22 westbound left lane and shoulder on the bridge only. Once westbound work is completed, the contractor will close the right lane and shoulder on the eastbound West Laguna Madre Bridge. In state news, last Friday in Midland, one person was killed and 10 others were injured in a shooting. As the Texas Newsroom's Lucio Vasquez reports, the suspected gunman was later found dead after a standoff with police.
9: Authorities say the suspected shooter was 45-year-old Victor Mata Villarreal of Odessa. They say the shooting began around 8 in the morning. Villarreal allegedly opened fire on officers and bystanders before barricading himself inside an abandoned building. After a several-hour standoff, authorities say he was found dead. Lori Blong is Midland's mayor.
10: We want to provide support and prayer and continued thoughts for those families of those victims.
9: Investigators say Villarreal was already wanted for attempted capital murder of a peace officer. He allegedly fired multiple shots at a cop earlier this week. I'm Lucio Vasquez in Houston.
2: A physician hospital organization representing 45 rural hospitals across Texas will end all of its contracts with United Healthcare. KERA's Abigail Ruman reports.
11: The Texas Organization of Rural and Community Hospitals Clinically Integrated Network, or TORCH-CIN, serves over 300,000 Texans. That's according to Paul Aslin, the organization's executive director. He says rural hospitals get less than half of the reimbursement that hospitals in metropolitan areas get.
12: If they don't pay our hospitals a sustainable rate, our hospitals will close, and those patients will be without access to local health care, and that's not what we want.
11: A United spokesperson says the company has remained actively engaged in negotiations and referred to TORCH-CIN's actions as a negotiating tactic. I'm Abigail Ruman in Dallas.
2: And in sports tomorrow, the Corpus Christi Hooks kick off a 6-game homestand with the San Antonio Missions. The Hooks currently sit in fourth place in the first half of the Texas League South standings with a 29-34 record. They're just a few games ahead of the Missions, currently in fifth with a 27-36 slate. First pitch for the kickoff game is set for 6:35 p.m. tomorrow. I'm Rob Voskamp, and that is your South Texas and state news this hour.
5: It's Morning Edition from NPR News. I'm A. Martinez.
13: And I'm Steve Inskeep. Good morning. The drones that Ukraine uses to defend itself against Russia and to attack Russia are, by definition, unmanned, but people are behind them. NPR's Joanna Kakissis reports on an elite Ukrainian unit launching those drones.

0: Whether it's an established star or an emerging artist, Mountain Stage gives you the best seat in the house for 2 hours of live music. I'm Kathy Mateo. 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
2: 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Good morning, South Texas. 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
1: Paul Rudnick has always been obsessed with spy thrillers. 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
3: 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We're approaching 7:30 on this Monday. Good morning, South Texas. 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
4: Live from NPR News in Washington, I'm Dave Mattingly. The U.S. and Iran are expected to sign an agreement to end the war Friday in Switzerland. The deal was announced yesterday on Truth Social by President Trump, who says the signing in Geneva will result in the reopening of the Strait of Hormuz and an end to the U.S. naval blockade of Iranian ports. Protests by Iranian Americans are expected tonight outside the stadium in Los Angeles, where Iran is scheduled to play New Zealand in its first group stage match of the Men's World Cup soccer tournament. The Iranian team has been staying and training in Mexico. Taiwan's top spy agency is launching a website to allow citizens of China to share sensitive information securely. Ashish Valentine has more from Taipei.
5: Taiwan's National Security Bureau says as political controls get tighter in China, more and more sources there are contacting Taiwanese authorities to share sensitive information. The website aligns with similar efforts by the CIA, which has shared Mandarin language videos urging disgruntled Chinese officials to contact them. China's Taiwan Affairs Office also runs a platform encouraging sources in Taiwan to report on so-called separatist activity. China claims the self-ruled island is its own territory, and information is just one front of the expanding gray zone conflict across the Taiwan Strait. For NPR News, I'm Ashish Valentine in Taipei.
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6: Live from the Texas Newsroom, I'm Matt Harab. The number of screwworms cases continues to rise. According to the U.S. Department of Agriculture, there are now 12 confirmed infestations, 11 in Texas and one in New Mexico. Our David Martin Davies reports.
7: The latest confirmed case of the New World screwworm is in a sheep in Sutton County, 135 miles northwest of San Antonio. The tracking of the flesh-eating parasite shows it has moved beyond the Texas-Mexico border zone and into the Texas Hill Country. The screwworm is a parasitic fly that attacks cattle, sheep, goats, wildlife pets, and rarely people. A screwworm fly lays hundreds of eggs in an open wound or body opening, such as a nose, in a living, warm-blooded animal. The rapid infestation can be deadly. Livestock owners are being urged to inspect animals regularly and immediately report a suspected infestation to a veterinarian. Screwworm poses a potentially devastating threat to the cattle industry. I'm David Martin Davies in San Antonio.
6: Torrential rain is hitting parts of central and south Texas. Rainfall amounts of 2 to 4 inches an hour have created dangerous flooding. Video shows rain pouring over a retaining wall in Waco, sweeping away some vehicles. The Texas Game Warden search and rescue team conducted multiple high water rescues overnight. National Weather Service meteorologist Cody Lindsay says the system could bring additional flooding across southeastern parts of the state.
8: All of that heavy rainfall is just going to be gradually pushing southward with time today and continuing over the next few days, actually, as the boundary just pretty much stalls over southeast Texas.
6: He says tropical moisture moving north from Mexico will add to flooding worries. I'm Matt Harab in the Texas Newsroom.
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3: 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We've got showers happening across much of the region right now, and it's going to be like that for the next couple of hours, actually, next couple of days. Be wary out there. Some flood watches in effect for most of South Texas for the next day or so. Keep it here. NPR News also in your forecast.
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10: It's Morning Edition from NPR News. I'm Steve Inskeep in Washington, D.C.
11: And I'm A. Martinez in Los Angeles, California. President Trump will join leaders of the world's wealthiest nations for a summit in the French Alps today, known as the G7.
10: The meeting, we expect, will involve talk of that peace agreement between the United States and Iran. The closure of the Strait of Hormuz raised oil prices and affected just about every economy on Earth.
11: We turn now to NPR's Eleanor Beardsley, who is following from France. Eleanor, this G7 summit will open in a few hours. What's the mood there?
12: Well, leaders will be bracing for the arrival of President Trump later today, but that's usually the case because he has a tendency to dictate the timing, the agenda, and the mood of such international summits. Commentators are saying he'll be arriving in a good mood, like a hero, fresh off of a deal to end the war with Iran. But European analysts are also noting that both the U.S. and Iran are claiming total victory, and that the U.S. is only fixing something it had broken. So basically, the world is back to where we were before the U.S. and Israel launched this war 107 days ago, they say. French President Emmanuel Macron is hosting the summit. This is his last G7, his last year in office. He reacted last night when the news broke, speaking from Evian-les-Bains in the French Alps, where he'll be receiving President Trump and the leaders of Canada, Japan, the UK, Italy, and Germany later today. He was cautiously optimistic. Here he is.
13: L'objectif, c'est de voir les conséquences de cet accord, le soutien au Liban.
12: He says, we need to see the consequences of this agreement, its support for Lebanon, the reopening of the Strait of Hormuz long term, and of course, an agreement on Iran's nuclear and ballistic weapons.
11: So I'm trying to remember, didn't European leaders say that they would help reopen the Strait of Hormuz once the fighting stops? If so, I mean, is that still on the table?
12: Yes, it absolutely is. Around 40 countries met in April in Paris, led by Britain and France, and they said they would contribute to such a force once the war ends. And France has an aircraft carrier in the region, the Charles de Gaulle, standing by. Alice Ruffo, who is France's deputy defense minister, spoke this morning on the radio. Here she is.
14: Oui, nous sommes prêts.
12: So she says we are ready to contribute to reopening this strait and demining it as long as there's this agreement in place and the fighting has stopped. You know, Trump disparaged, he even mocked British Prime Minister Keir Starmer and President Macron for this offer of force after the war ends a couple months ago. But he wants them involved today. Analysts say Trump will be counting on these allies to help him buttress the deal and give it credibility. So we likely will see Trump treating his allies with respect in the next couple of days, they say.
11: Okay, so that's the big topic at the G7. What else will be discussed there?
12: Artificial intelligence, world trade imbalances, immigration, and also the war in Ukraine, which is a top priority. Ending it is for Europeans. That's four of the G7 members. President Zelensky will be at the summit. Ukraine has been very successful, striking deep into Russia with its own, you know, drones and missiles long range. That's crippling Russian oil refining capacity. And Zelensky's hoping that strength will get Trump back to the negotiating table to put pressure on Russia to end the war.
11: And one more thing. Anything else on President Trump's European agenda?
12: Well, the summit ends Wednesday, but we know President Trump will be staying at least through Wednesday night because he's been invited to a tete-a-tete dinner by President Macron at the Palace of Versailles, where there will be fireworks to celebrate America's 250th anniversary.
11: But no octagon cage at the palace? You haven't seen
12: No.
11: That's NPR's Eleanor Beardsley. Thank you.
12: Thank you.
10: Elsewhere in the world, we're about to hear the sounds of a city at the center of the Ebola outbreak. The city is Bunia in the Democratic Republic of Congo. The outbreak includes almost 800 confirmed cases and 180 deaths. It's been hard for reporters to gain access to Bunia, but Emmett Livingstone and photographer Arsene Mpiana are there for NPR.
15: In Bunia, people no longer greet each other with a handshake. Although the streets are lively and most people are carrying on as before, there are moments of discordance. A jeep packed with health workers in full protective suits and goggles speeds down the road. And within hours of arriving, the scale of the crisis becomes impossible to ignore.
14: I'm looking at the tiling in front of a shop, which is covered in greenish liquid. A disinfectant team has just turned up and taken a body away. According to the story that locals are telling, it was an ill patient who was on the back of a motorbike being transported to hospital, who projectile vomited and then died on the spot.
15: Fear is creeping into everyday life, and hospitals, for the most part, aren't considered safe.
14: I'm here in a hospital called Clinique Universelle. The paint is peeling on the walls, but it's been completely shut down because just a few days ago, a patient was discovered to have had Ebola. Now a full disinfection team has been deployed, and I'm standing in front of a team of three women who are preparing large basins of chlorine solution. This is then going to be taken by another team and going to be sprayed on every single surface of this hospital.
15: We were inside for only a few minutes. Health workers recommended we leave, saying it wasn't worth the risk. Ebola can survive on surfaces for a short period of time. The hospital director is Dr. Patient Mazidine.
16: Ils n'ont pas peur, mais ils ont très peur de cette épidémie.
15: He says doctors are not just afraid, they're very afraid. There isn't enough protective equipment. The Ebola response is still beginning, and so far there are only a handful of places where Ebola patients are being treated at the recommended standards. One of them is in Rwampara, just outside of Bunia, where an Ebola treatment center has been set up between a displacement camp and a field of maize. 18 patients with confirmed infections are receiving care here, in small cabins with see-through screens, which allows doctors to keep watch around the clock. Entering the isolation cabins requires full protection.
14: I'm here in Rwampara Ebola Treatment Center, and I'm in an Ebola ward with doctors going from isolated room to isolated room checking on Ebola patients. All of us are in full protective gear, which includes a bib, two layers of clothing, several layers of gloves, goggles, a mask. It's difficult to describe the level of discomfort wearing one of these suits. It's very hot in Ituri, the sun is bright. It's very difficult to breathe inside the suit. And on top of that, the goggles fog up, so it's also difficult to see. These are the conditions under which doctors have to work. The Ebola patients themselves, some of them appear to be in a great deal of pain. We heard some people crying out. The doctors said that at a certain stage of the Ebola virus disease, the whole body aches and it's extremely painful.
15: Emergency health workers say this patient is severely ill and needs a respirator. It's been ordered but hasn't yet arrived. Dr. Richard Cogent is a specialist in critical care and emerging infectious disease.
17: Les patients, ils traversent des moments très difficiles.
15: Dr. Cogent says what patients are going through is extremely difficult. The species of Ebola virus circulating has no vaccine, but with proper care, the disease is not necessarily a death sentence, and there are glimmers of hope. In Rwampara, about a dozen patients are on their way to making a full recovery. The outbreak was caught late, which is causing much of the suffering here. Health workers are desperately trying to catch up. For NPR News, I'm Emmett Livingstone in Bunia.
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3: 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Spotlight on the Arts includes the Coastal Bend Juneteenth Festival presented by the Texas Association of Black Professionals in Higher Education. And it'll be in Corpus Christi June 19th through the 21st at Water's Edge Park. The theme for this year's event is Waves of Liberation, Our Stories, Our Legacy, Our Future. 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
10: Good morning, I'm Steve Inskeep. A pygmy hippo in Thailand went viral a few years ago. Her name was Moo Deng, which means bouncy pork. Her siblings are Moo Toon, stewed pork, and Moo Wan, sweet pork. Now, the Berlin Zoo has a food-themed name for its new pygmy hippo. She's Brötchen, German for bread roll. Her parents are from a different generation, Debbie and Toby. It's Morning Edition.
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22: This is Bird Note. As the tides fall in Cape May, New Jersey, these American oyster catchers are living up to their name. The crow-sized shorebirds are mostly black and white, except for bright yellow eyes and a long orange bill. American oyster catchers are shellfish specialists that can be found foraging in intertidal zones along the U.S. Atlantic shoreline and both coasts of Central and South America. Their unmistakable bills allow them to smash up and scarf down oysters, clams, and other bivalves, attracting the attention of birders and mollusk-mooching seabirds. Sadly, researchers estimate that between 1970 and 2023, American oyster catchers lost roughly half their population to habitat degradation, human disturbance, and predation by mammals like coyotes, raccoons, and domestic cats. We can all do our part to conserve American oyster catchers by giving them space on shared beaches, keeping domestic pets indoors or on leash, and cutting fossil fuel emissions that drive climate change. You'll find more actions you can take to protect birds at our website, birdnote.org. I'm Ariana Rimmel. This episode is dedicated to Bob Goodale, whose lifelong love for birds and nature continues to inspire.
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26: The Continental Congress won a long war for independence with a national government established by the Articles of Confederation. So what would cause American leaders to want a new constitution just a few years later? This is the History of Our Freedoms, and I'm Dr. Bill Chris. Fighting a war for independence against a distant king is one thing, but then governing almost half a continent is a different matter. Within months of the 1783 Treaty of Paris that ended our revolution, Americans began to worry over the problems of trying to maintain law and order in a vast country split into 13 independent states, each with its own legislature, its own currency, its own debts, and its own rules. The simple fact that the country was devastated and divided by a seven-year-long war was also a challenge. But in 1786, after only 3 years of peace, things started getting out of hand, with states and their citizens both deeply in debt and banks rare and no uniform currency. The economy was relegated mostly to bartering and trading. People couldn't pay their taxes or their bills or their loans. Inflation and unemployment were rampant. Laws and courts were seen as tools of the landowning class to squeeze workers and tenant farmers pushed to the brink of bankruptcy. In western Massachusetts, they rebelled, led by a Revolutionary War veteran named Daniel Shays. What is now known as Shays' Rebellion was eventually squelched by the Massachusetts militia, but it intensified the demands among many Americans for a stronger national government, something more than just an alliance between independent states, a truly national government with a national currency and national trade laws that could settle down the economy and make people and their jobs and businesses more secure. So, the following year, the Constitutional Convention met in Philadelphia and created our U.S. Constitution and its federal government. The experiment with disunion hadn't gone well. The experiment with union continues.
1: 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Dr. Bill Criss is a historian and legal scholar. For more on history and the Constitution, check out his blog at drbillcriss.substack.com.
3: 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Good morning, South Texas, and some good news for you. 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
3: 8:43, it is Monday, June the 15th, and a good morning to you, South Texas. Hope your day is off to a great start. It's definitely off to a wet start. We've got showers all across the region. Temperatures in the low 80s right now, and their highs are going to be over the 90s, or excuse me, 80s. Thankfully, that rain is going to keep us out of the 90s for today, but it is going to feel like that later today. And keep it here. We've got more news from NPR headed your way, along with your South Texas news. And up next, it's Stardate on your community-owned station, KEDT and KVRT-FM.

0: Congress failed to extend warrantless wiretapping for foreign surveillance. Will losing that tool put us at risk of possible terrorist attacks? That's next time on Here and Now.
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2: Good morning, me Martinez. When you're a little kid, you'll wear anything to support your favorite team. That's why 5-year-old Mexican soccer fan Santi was wearing a red, white, and green Christmas sweater outside their training facility in the summer heat to match the colors of El Tri. A Mexican sports network found him, and striker Santiago Jimenez gave Santi his own personalized jersey and an invite to watch the team in Estadio Azteca. So it sounds like Christmas came early for Santi. It's Morning Edition.
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4: Stardate June 15th. Like a cosmic butterfly, a cluster of young stars is just emerging from its cocoon, a cloud of gas and dust. The cocoon spans about 45 light years, but some of the beautiful butterfly is already in view. Parts of the gas cloud are lit up by the brightest of the infant stars taking shape there. That creates a glowing patch of red and blue. The whole complex is known as the Cocoon Nebula. It's about 4,000 light years away in Cygnus. Hundreds of stars are being born inside it. The most impressive of those stars is about 14 times as massive as the Sun, and tens of thousands of times brighter. It's especially bright in the ultraviolet, wavelengths that are invisible to the human eye. The UV zaps atoms of hydrogen in the nebula, splitting them apart. When the atoms recombine, they emit red light, the main color of the nebula. The hot star also illuminates dust grains in the nebula. It doesn't set them aglow. Instead, the light simply reflects off the grains. That colors the blue parts of the nebula. Less massive stars, stars like the Sun or even smaller, are still coming together. They won't shine as fully formed stars for millions of years. The Cocoon Nebula is low in the northeast at nightfall. It's to the lower left of the bright star Deneb, which marks the tail of the swan. The nebula is too faint to see with the eye alone. Today's program was made possible by Mercer Caverns in Calaveras County in California's historic gold country. More information at mercercaverns.net. I'm Billy Henry.
5: And you can listen to Stardate weekday mornings at the same time. From the KEDT News Desk, I'm Rob Boskamp. Victoria City Council will meet tomorrow at 5 p.m. at their council chambers. Six consent agenda items are on this week's schedule, including the approval of a $150,000 professional services agreement with DCCM Infrastructure, Inc. for developing Victoria Metropolitan Planning Organization's Regional Freight Mobility Plan. Also on the agenda, the award of a $364,000 construction contract for the Riverside Park Soccer Field Parking Lot Paving Project to Clark Construction of Texas. In addition, council members will discuss approving an over $760,000 purchase with Thurkettle Corporation, doing business as Aquametric Sales Company, for the 2026 Water Meter Replacement Project. Plus, an overview from the Assistant City Manager on emergency management contracts will be on the agenda. Victoria City Council meets on the first and third Tuesdays of each month. Meetings are live streamed online at victoriatx.gov and on YouTube at Victoria Texas Videos. Corpus Christi's next regularly scheduled meeting will be next Tuesday, June 23rd. The number of screwworms cases continues to rise, according to the U.S. Department of Agriculture. There are now 12 confirmed infestations, 11 in Texas and one in New Mexico. Texas Public Radio's David Martin Davies has more.
6: The latest confirmed case of the New World screwworm is in a sheep in Sutton County, 135 miles northwest of San Antonio. The tracking of the flesh-eating parasite shows it has moved beyond the Texas-Mexico border zone and into the Texas Hill Country. The screw worm is a parasitic fly that attacks cattle, sheep, goats, wildlife, pets, and rarely people. A screw worm fly lays hundreds of eggs in an open wound or body opening, such as a nose, in a living, warm-blooded animal. The rapid infestation can be deadly. Livestock owners are being urged to inspect animals regularly and immediately report a suspected infestation to a veterinarian. Screw worm poses a potentially devastating threat to the cattle industry. I'm David Martin Davies in San Antonio.
5: Keeping you updated on the latest Corpus Christi area reservoir readings, the Texas Water Development Board shows that Lake Corpus Christi continues to hold steady at 28% capacity. Joe Canyon Reservoir also maintaining its low supply at 8.1% capacity. Lake Texana near Edna is near full capacity at 97.8%. The City of Corpus Christi and Corpus Christi Water hold a weekly media briefing on supply and project updates. They're usually held Fridays at 10 a.m. on the City of Corpus Christi's YouTube channel. 3 News reports that environmental concerns in Baffin Bay near Rivera are finally being addressed. The Texas Railroad Commission and the Texas General Land Office are in the process of plugging and removing 6 orphaned oil and gas wells. The first well was successfully plugged at the end of last month.
7: The key word is suffocation. We've got a bay that is losing our nutrients. It's, we're losing our oxygen. It affects breeding patterns, the digestive patterns.
5: That was Clayburgh County Judge Rudy Madrid speaking with 3 News. He also said that addressing the wells are part of improving the health of Baffin Bay, which has struggled with declining water quality and low oxygen levels.
8: The problem is so overwhelming. We have thousands of wells that need to be plugged. I mean, I think right now there are about 10,000 wells that they've identified that are orphaned and abandoned. So there is a big backlog of wells.
5: That was Cyrus Reed, conservation director for the Sierra Club's Lone Star chapter. He also spoke with 3 News. The Sierra Club helped advocate funding for the project, and officials have said the project is one of many like these across the state. And that is the South Texas and state news for this hour on this Monday. From the KEDT News Desk, I'm Rob Boskamp, and thank you for tuning in to your Community on Station.
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9: And I'm Steve Inskeep. Good morning. The drones that Ukraine uses to defend itself against Russia and to attack Russia are, by definition, unmanned, but people are behind them. NPR's Joanna Kakissis reports on an elite Ukrainian unit launching those drones.
10: We're driving on a dirt road deep into a vast field that's somewhere in eastern Ukraine. We stop in the middle of that road and see soldiers in body armor. They are carrying something that looks like a jet that's about the size of a small car.
11: This is our beautiful drone.
10: Beautiful drone.
11: Yeah.
10: We've just arrived here with the long-range strike team. We are dressed like we should be on the front line, and the sun is setting, and we're just waiting. The team is part of Ukraine's unmanned systems forces. The unit's commander uses the military call sign Charlie. NPR is identifying the soldiers in this report by call sign at the request of Ukraine's military, which cites security reasons. Commander Charlie started running this unit 3 years ago when Ukrainian drone technology was in its early stages. Now, he says, these drone systems are very effective. Our defense forces do lack cruise and ballistic missiles, but our drones have really influenced the course of combat operations, and they have hit our enemy hard. Ukraine's long-range drones can travel 800 miles and have repeatedly targeted the

0: Six Early Netherlands Dances by Julius Röntgen. That was the North German Radio Philharmonic, conducted by David Porcelain. I'm Aaron Kane. Thanks for listening.
1: And a good Monday morning to you. Lon Gonzalez here. How are you today? Boy, yes, I keep telling folks about their umbrellas, but it today holds true. You might need that umbrella. Keep it by your side as often as you can today. Lots of showers expected throughout the day, so be advised. Actually, over the next couple of days,

0: just be careful out there as you make your way around the coastal bend in this wet weather. On the way, performance today, and of course, great music is certainly going to be involved in that. 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
1: From APM, American Public Media, this is Performance Today. I'm Valerie Kaler. As a kid, pianist Sean Tirada Young was impressed when he visited his dad's office at the hospital.
2: You pass by dozens of research labs filled with beakers, test tubes, microscopes. That view was a world that I wanted to spend even more time in.
1: Young was inspired by the explosion of new discoveries in neuroscience, like how the brain and spinal cord control movement.
2: And that seemed to fit perfectly with the type of athletic involvement that is required of us as pianists.
1: Sean Tirada Young, our young artist in residence on neuroscience and music, later this hour.
3: Live from NPR News in Washington, I'm Corva Coleman. President Trump has just arrived in France to attend the G7 summit with leaders of other industrialized nations. He's expected to discuss the deal his administration has reached with Iran to stop the war. Some nations in the Mideast have welcomed the deal. Duri Buscarin reports Iranians are expressing relief and anger.
4: Hardliners opposed to the deal accused Iran's top negotiators of betraying the country's former supreme leader, who was killed in U.S.-Israeli airstrikes in February. But many Iranians critical of their government reacted to the deal with a sense of grim relief. In one voice note sent to NPR by a woman who asked to remain anonymous due to the risk of arrest, she said she supported the war at first because she thought it would bring regime change. But the people who pay the price of war are everyday people, she says. It's better that we just continue the current dog-like life we have. We don't need a constant danger of death on top of it as well. If the regime can't be defeated by war, then why should there be a war at all, she says. For NPR News, I'm Duri Buscarin, Istanbul.
3: Before he left for France, President Trump hosted a UFC fight night at the White House last evening. NPR's Mara Liasson has more.
5: The president celebrated his 80th birthday with the entertainment he wanted, an unprecedented and violent mixed martial arts spectacle. Fighters were seen warming up barefoot in the ceremonial rooms at the White House. The fight was controversial. Trump's critics say instead of focusing on the UFC fight, a new White House ballroom, or a triumphal arch, Trump should be telling Americans how he plans to lower inflation, keep rural hospitals open, or make it easier to buy a home. But the White House says Trump, like all presidents, can do more than one thing at a time, and they point to Trump's announcement of a deal with Iran to end hostilities and the fact that right after the cage match, he flew to France for the G7 summit. Mara Liasson, NPR News.
3: The British government has announced it is banning social media for children under 16. British Prime Minister Keir Starmer also announced restrictions on gaming services and live streaming. NPR's Fatima Al-Kassab has more from London.
6: Snapchat, TikTok, YouTube, Instagram, and X are among the platforms that will be banned for children in the UK by early next year. British Prime Minister Keir Starmer announced the ban in a televised statement from 10 Downing Street.
7: Today is a big moment for our country. This is a big step. Real change for our children and our future.
6: He said this full ban was not a decision he had taken lightly, but that it was the right choice because, he said, social media is making children unhappy and unsafe. Fatima Al-Kassab, NPR News, London.
3: And you're listening to NPR News from Washington. Officials in Ukraine say Russian strikes overnight targeted their capital, Kyiv, and the city of Kharkiv. At least 11 people have been killed. One Ukrainian target was a revered monastery complex and cathedral. It was built in the 11th century. The UN has designated it a World Heritage Site. There's a special runoff primary election for Republican voters in Georgia tomorrow. It's for the GOP nomination for the U.S. Senate. President Trump is endorsing Congressman Mike Collins for the nomination. From member station WABE, Alex Helmick reports.
8: Trump announced his endorsement in a post on social media. Trump called Collins a warrior and said he was supported by, quote, the most highly respected MAGA patriots in Georgia and beyond. The endorsement, again, pits the president against Georgia's Republican Governor Brian Kemp, who has endorsed Collins' opponent in the runoff, former football coach Derek Dooley. Trump and Kemp had dueled over Georgia's election results in 2020 when the president falsely claimed fraud in his loss to President Joe Biden. The winner of this runoff will face Democratic incumbent Senator John Ossoff in what is likely to be one of the most expensive races in the midterm elections. For NPR News, I'm Alex Helmick in Atlanta.
3: Award-winning children's author Jane Yolen has died at the age of 87 at her Massachusetts home. That's according to a family statement. She wrote 450 books. Yolen included the Holocaust classic, The Devil's Arithmetic, and the winner of the Caldecott Medal, Owl Moon. This is NPR.
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1: From APM American Public Media, this is Performance Today. I'm Valerie Kaler. We are just down the hall from where we record The Daily Show. We're in the big studio today, the Maude Moon Weyerhaeuser Studio in downtown St. Paul, Minnesota. And I'm absolutely thrilled to be here with PT Young Artist in Residence, pianist Sean Tirada Young. Sean, welcome.
10: Thank you so much. Very happy to be here.
1: Sean, you got your undergrad at Vanderbilt in piano and neuroscience. We will definitely be circling back to that. Two master's degrees from University of Michigan in both piano and chamber music. And now you're working on your doctorate at Rice University's Shepherd School of Music. That is an intense run of academia. So much to ask you, but let's hear you play something. A pair of Chopin etudes. PT Young artist Sean Tirada Young in the Maude Moon Weyerhaeuser Music Studio playing two etudes by Frederic Chopin.

0: Wow. Sean Tirada Young, playing the first and last of a dozen etudes by Chopin, published as his Opus 10. Sean, that was remarkable. Thank you so much. Now, I casually dropped the word neuroscience at the beginning of our conversation. Your undergrad degree from Vanderbilt was a dual major, both piano and neuroscience. How did that become such a driving interest for you?
1: My father works as a biostatistician at St. Jude Children's in Memphis, and he took me to work quite a bit. On the walk to work, you pass by dozens of research labs filled with beakers, test tubes, microscopes. That view was a world that I wanted to spend even more time in. And right around the time I was entering my undergrad, the science field that seemed to be growing the most was neuroscience. There were new discoveries almost by the week about the increased involvement of the way that our brain and spinal cord are the genesis of all movement. And that seemed to fit perfectly with the type of athletic involvement that is required of us as pianists. I thought, why not try to explore that from the science side while I'm at it at Vanderbilt?
0: I want to dig a little bit deeper into an interest of yours that marries these two aspects of your life. What can you tell me about your music in the ICU program?
1: This is a program that I'm very proud to have been able to participate in during my undergrad days at Vanderbilt University. I've always been a big fan of presenting concerts in hospital lobbies and waiting rooms. However, this pilot program really brings live classical music inches away from patients and their families in these ICU bedrooms. Our main goal is to alleviate the sort of isolated experience that patients experience in these hospitals. They're often just surrounded by constant alarms and nurses running all over the place. Maybe mixing a bit of classical music and music that they ask for helps to reframe their experience in the ICU in a more positive light.
0: Did you get requests for country songs?
1: We do get a lot of requests for country songs. Sometimes when we're in the pediatric ICU floors, we need to be prepared to be playing a lot of Taylor Swift and K-pop. We had to be prepared with country styles, bluegrass, music that I'm actually very fond of now.
0: Much more to ask, but let's take a pause for some music. What can you tell me about this sketch?
1: It truly is a sketch. Takemitsu is trying to figure out how to visualize what a merge of Japanese and Western classical music traditions could look like. So what you will hear is Takemitsu's realization of this fusion of two genres.
0: Our PT Young Artist in Residence, Sean Tirada Young, playing music by Toru Takemitsu, Rain Tree Sketch 2.

0: PT Young Artist Sean Terata Young playing Rain Tree Sketch 2 by Japanese composer Toru Takemitsu, written in memory of Olivier Messiaen. What's your thought process when you're putting a new recital program together? Does neuroscience influence your choices? How do you find what you're going to play next?
1: My first filter is I play what I feel will become comfortable. That has a very close tie to neuroscience, in my opinion. Some composers have a real knack for writing passage work that feels very comfortable under the hands and fingers. That comfort must stimulate something in my brain because it gets me more excited to be at the piano and discover these works. On top of that, then I do want some sort of thematic connection or relationship among the selections that I put on one program. They could be style related, they could be lineage related, they could be all stemming from a particular culture or region. Regardless, I want audience members to feel that a concert was a true experience in the same way that a chef may come up with a 5-course meal. I am certainly not a chef in the kitchen, but some semblance of that deliberation behind a concert program is something I do want to replicate.
0: Sean, the first line in your bio reads, Sean Terata Young is a half-Japanese, half-Chinese pianist born and raised in Memphis, Tennessee. Flag planted. It struck me as I'm a son of the South, and I'm also close to my Asian roots. How do you bring those influences to bear in your life and music?
1: Something in common between the people that I have met in my family from China, the neighborhoods that I grew up in Japan, and the friends that I had in Memphis, something that they all have in common is an openness and an attitude of welcoming. That openness translates very easily to music. I am always down to listen to anything, to play anything at least once, to really invest time into something that maybe at first glance I'm hesitant to be committed to. It's always paid dividends for me. Being open and welcoming has given me so many beautiful friendships, mentorships, and great music to play at the piano as well. Maybe my background helps me to be a well-connected messenger of that tradition. And above all, I'm just very happy to have grown up with this cornucopia of backgrounds.
0: I would love to hear you play some more music. We're going to hear Triana from the Iberia Suite, written in the early years of the 20th century by Isaac Albéniz. What are you trying to draw out when you play this piece?
1: Song and dance. Really, many mentors have told me that those two elements are everywhere in every composition. Albéniz is not afraid to bring those to the absolute forefront in this piece.
0: Pianist Sean Terata Young in the Mod Moon Warehouser studio. He's playing Triana from Iberia by Isaac Albéniz.

0: Fantastic. There is a lot going on in that piece. We heard Triana from the Iberia Suite by Isaac Albéniz, our PT Young Artist in Residence, Sean Tirada Young, in the Mod Moon Weyerhaeuser Music Studio. Sean, as a cellist, I bring my instrument with me when I perform. That is not really an option for pianists. What is it like to have to acquaint yourself with an entirely different instrument each time you perform?
1: What I find so fun is then every piano begins to feel like a toy that you haven't opened just yet. There's maybe a try me button that you can hit to create new sounds that were never possible at a home piano. At the same time, again, it's always that toggling exercise. Maybe this piano lets me leverage more of a healthy, wholesome bass. Maybe other pianos allow me to sparkle a little bit more in the brilliant tops. Again, it's knowing that you have a core set of ingredients that you want for a dish, but maybe a particular store has a little bit of a different take on an ingredient that you usually have in your home grocery store. That doesn't mean that you can't create that same delicious dish. Maybe what makes it delicious changes from time to time. Some musicians could find it daunting, but I think pianists, we've come to be very comfortable in that type of experimenting that occurs on stage.
0: Constant recalibration.
1: Yes.
0: Sean, we're going to take a little break right now and head to a concert highlight, but we'll be back later this hour with more music and conversation with our PT Young Artist in Residence, pianist Sean Tirada Young. This is APM's Performance Today.
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0: American composer Julia Perry grew up in Akron, Ohio in the 1930s. She found her passion in composition when she was a teenager. In her 20s, she spent 5 years studying composition and conducting in Paris and Rome. She signed her passport, Julia Perry, Composer. She wrote more than 100 pieces of music, but only 21 of those have been published and are available for orchestras to play. But I've got an update on what's being done to change that after we hear some music. Julia Perry wrote this in 1946 when she was 22 years old. Her Prelude for Strings, conductor James Blatchley leading the Experiential Orchestra in concert in New York City.

0: The Prelude for Strings by Julia Perry. James Blatchley led the Experiential Orchestra in concert in New York City. Julia Perry wrote that in 1946 when she was 22 years old. She wrote over 100 works in her brief life, but so far only 21 have been published. Julia Perry died without a will, and no heir to the estate could be found, so there was no one to grant permission for her works to be distributed and played. That's about to change. In December of 2024, a nonprofit called Videmus, led by Dr. Louise Toppin, acquired the rights for all of Perry's music. Videmus will publish all her works in partnership with Boosey & Hawkes over the next few years. This means orchestras and ensembles will finally be able to perform and record her works. I am very much looking forward to hearing more of Julia Perry and sharing it here on PT. In a moment, back in the studio with our young artist in residence, Sean Tirada Young. This is Performance Today from APM.
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0: Welcome back. I'm Valerie Kaler in APM's Maude Moon Warehouser studio with PT Young Artist in Residence, Sean Tirada Young. Welcome back, Sean.
5: Glad to be here.
0: You got some more music for us, a pair of pieces, actually. Sean, what can you tell us about what we're going to hear?
5: Well, you will hear as a pair first the opening piece of Robert Schumann's Forest Scenes, aptly titled Entrance. The second of the pair is Minako Tokuyama's Musica Nara. I felt that this pair works incredibly well because in this case, we will be exploring an entrance through Schumann's perspective into this array of Japanese historical landmarks and artifacts that are depicted through music in the tastes of Minako Tokuyama.
0: Here is PT Young Artist in Residence, pianist Sean Tirada Young, playing Entrance to the Forest from Schumann's Forest Scenes.

0: Wow.
1: That was Musica Nara by Minako Tokuyama. Before that, Entrance to the Forest from Forest Scenes by Robert Schumann. Both pieces played by P.T. Young artist in residence, Sean Terada Young. Absolutely sublime and fierce. We've talked about your 8-year run in post-secondary education, undergrad, master's, now your DMA, but you likely have other delights in your life. If we don't find you in the practice room, where do we find you?
2: Now that it's getting warmer, maybe you may find me on the tennis courts. I am a big fan of tennis. I actually played a bit for my team in middle school. Somewhere else that you may find me is the library. I'm actually a big fan of looking at articles and magazines from decades ago just to see what pop culture and fashion tastes may have looked like before my time. What I find charming about the library is everything seems to slow down. It's not only a quiet space, but you also know that you're immersed around other readers and people who just want to maybe take a break from their frenetic lives. Knowing that, I find the library to be a nice escape. Even if I'm not reading, or oftentimes I don't even have a book in my hands, really. Just sitting there and knowing that I'm surrounded by people who maybe their daily lives I come across in the traffic lights or in the grocery store at the cashier. In the library, we're all the same. We just all want to slow down and maybe find some passage or book that we can hold on to for the short time that we're there.
1: Lovely. The next piece of music you have for us could possibly fall into the category of somewhat hidden gems by famous composers. A lot of folks know about the Hungarian Rhapsodies by Franz Liszt, but number 4, not necessarily the first one that springs to mind. Tell us why you chose this Hungarian Rhapsody.
2: This one, it's showing all sides of the bravado character that Liszt inserts in a lot of his compositions. At the same time, there's those beautiful, rich melodies that we know him for as well. And you get all of that in a Listian compact 5-6 minutes. On top of that, I just think there's so much charm, so much mischievous character in this composition.
1: P.T. Young artist Sean Terada Young in the Mod Moon Weyerhaeuser Music Studio playing the Hungarian Rhapsody, number 4 by Franz Liszt.

0: That was incredible. So capricious, from that bombastic kind of timpani in your left hand to those cascading runs in the upper half. Just so great. The fourth of what would ultimately be a total of 19. Hungarian Rhapsody number 4 by Franz Liszt. That was played by our PT Young artist in residence, Sean Tirada Young. We are so excited that you're here and excited to see what's next for you. 5 years from now, you're living your dream life, your dream career. What does it look like?
1: I love teaching and I love performing. Some combination of the two. Maybe getting to teach high school age students, along with traveling a bit still to perform some solo and chamber concerts. That would be an ideal music life. And all at the same time, somehow through all of that, maybe still having some time on the side to go exploring the outdoors. That would be an ideal life in 5 years.
0: Not med school?
1: Not med school.
0: Sean Tirada Young, it has been a delight to hear you play and to get to know you. Thank you for being here.
1: Thank you for having me.

Our producer for the Young Artist Series is Megan Oglesby. Technical director Cameron Wiley recorded this session in Mod Moon Weyerhaeuser Studio, and he mixed it too. And a special thanks to two great friends of the show, Chip and Vicki Emery, whose support for Performance Today's Young Artists in Residence program continues to be such a gift to us all. Thank you. If you'd like to hear Sean Tirata Young again or enjoy performances from past Young Artists in Residence, check out the PT page. Our shows are archived online for 30 days after broadcast as streaming audio on demand. Extraordinary performances, thoughtful conversations, and some gorgeous music videos from some of the future stars of classical music. 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
1: And a good Monday morning to you. Yes, indeed. Some very, very intense piano there. Very, very dramatic. And more great music, probably along the same lines, coming your way with another hour of Performance Today. 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

Who needs an alarm clock when you got a blast like that to wake you up in the morning? When Tchaikovsky was visiting Rome in 1880, his hotel was near a military barracks. He woke up each morning to the sound of a bugler. And so when he wrote a musical souvenir of his time in Italy, he let the trumpet set the mood. That's just the beginning. Tchaikovsky soaked up all the music he could find. He bought books of it. He wandered around town looking for street musicians. But it all starts with that brassy wake-up call. Here's Tchaikovsky's postcard from Rome, the Capriccio Italien, Italian Caprice. Ivan Repušić leads the Frankfurt Radio Symphony Orchestra.

From a concert at the Alte Oper, the old opera house in Frankfurt, Germany, Ivan Repušić led the Frankfurt Radio Symphony Orchestra in Peter Tchaikovsky's Capriccio Italiano. In 1880, Tchaikovsky spent several months in Rome. He loved it. He loved the food, the weather, the melodic language. He especially loved the music. It was everywhere in the city. Street songs, carnival tunes, and the bugles from the cavalry barracks right next door to his hotel. Tchaikovsky jotted down all the tunes he heard in Rome and put them together in that piece for orchestra, the Capriccio Italiano. Have you experienced a very site-specific sound in your travels? Maybe like the different pitches of taxicab horns, a la Gershwin in Paris, or the birdsong that wound up in Dvorak's American Quartet. Share your story. Click the contact button on the PT page at yourclassical.org.

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0: The tiny town of Round Top, Texas, population 90-ish, hosts a yearly summer festival and institute. The festival is the public-facing part that you and I get to see and hear, and the institute is what's happening behind the scenes every day for 6 weeks. Daily rehearsals, master classes, concert prep. The young musicians who participate have access to a 200-acre campus with parks and gardens and a nature reserve, an extensive collection of rare books and manuscripts, and like many summer festivals, the opportunity to work, learn, and play side by side with professionals. It is a pretty impressive undertaking. Near the end of the six-week institute is a Best of Chamber Music Showcase, 5 young artist ensembles featured in concert. Let's hear a performance from that showcase, a wind quintet, that's flute, oboe, clarinet, bassoon, and French horn, playing the Afro-Cuban Concerto by Valerie Coleman.

The Afro-Cuban Concerto for Wind Quintet, music by American composer Valerie Coleman. We heard it played by a group of students at the Round Top Festival Institute in Round Top, Texas. Leah Suk played flute, Nadia Parra was the oboist, Adam Kohlers played clarinet, Adrian Wittmer, bassoon, and Eva Gomez played French horn. Composer Valerie Coleman says that concerto is often mistaken for a neoclassic work, but wants to make clear that its essence is 100% African and Cuban. There's a fundamental structure to all African-derived music, and those structural elements have been used to compose in every genre, including classical. Valerie Coleman's Afro-Cuban Concerto.

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0: Right now, a thought about the precarious emotional life of composers. There can be a nearly crushing sense of insecurity, and how an audience responds, or doesn't, to your music can have a huge effect on your own sense of worth. Through his 20s and early 30s, French composer Ernest Chausson thought he was doing all the right things. He went to the best schools, worked with the best teachers, but audiences in Paris were pretty indifferent to his compositions. Then, the piece we're about to hear premiered in the country next door, in Brussels, Belgium. Afterwards, Chausson wrote in his diary, quote, "I've never enjoyed such a success. I must believe my music is made for Belgians. I feel giddy and joyful. I think I'll have much more confidence after this." Here's the final movement from the piece that a Belgian audience enjoyed at its premiere, the Concerto for Piano, Violin, and String Quartet by French composer Ernest Chausson.

a wild piece that's part violin concerto, part piano concerto, part sextet. It even goes by a few different names. The chamber concerto, or just the concerto for violin, piano, and string quartet. Great piece, and not played often enough. We heard the final movement from that unusual concerto by Ernest Chausson from a concert in Atlanta, Georgia. Amy Schwartz-Moretti played solo violin, Elizabeth Pridgen was the pianist, Helen Hwaya Kim and Ken Wagner played violins, Catherine Lin was the violist, and Brad Ritchie played cello. Together, they're members of the Atlanta Chamber Players. 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
1: And how are you on this Monday? Still Monday morning, officially, maybe for about another minute or so. So I hope you're doing well and enjoyed those 2 hours of great music on Performance Today. And a reminder that if you missed any of the performances on Performance Today, you can check them out again on the Encore that comes your way tonight at 7 p.m. right here on your community-owned station. 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That's all there is to it. 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On the way, Rob Boskamp has South Texas Midday. He's got headlines, too. 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Here's Rob.
2: I'm Rob Boskamp, and these are your South Texas headlines. More cases of New World Screwworm are being reported in Texas. Victoria City Council meets this week. We'll take a look at tomorrow's agenda. Corpus Christi area water reservoirs hold steady for now. In Rivera, Baffin Bay's well plugging and removal continues. Plus, a record number of Kemp's Redley sea turtle nests have already been discovered in 2026 alone. In state news, one's killed and 10 injured in a shooting that occurred in Midland last week.
3: We want to provide support and prayer and continued thoughts for those families of those victims.
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0: care.
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0: In sports, Corpus Christi first responders represented at UFC Freedom 250 last night at the White House. Plus, the Corpus Christi Hooks are back for a homestand beginning this week. All this and more coming up on South Texas Midday.
2: Live from NPR News, I'm Lakshmi Singh. President Trump arrives at the G7 summit in France, buoyed by a new preliminary U.S. deal with Iran. After meeting with his host, French President Emmanuel Macron, Trump said the deal set to be signed this week would extend a ceasefire by 60 days in the war and reopen the Strait of Hormuz.
3: The strait is already partially opened. As you know, they're doing a little hunting for a couple of mines that they've already found. But it's essentially ships are starting to go out now. On Friday, it'll be completely opened.
2: However, the Memorandum of Understanding does not resolve several key issues, such as the fate of Iran's nuclear program. Trump says that was the main reason for launching the war and that Iran has fully agreed to not having a nuclear weapon. Iran is demanding an end to international sanctions and wants billions in overseas assets unfrozen. Qatar and Pakistan helped mediate the agreement. NPR's Dia Hadid reports Pakistan's prime minister says his country will facilitate meetings in the run-up to a signing ceremony in Switzerland Friday.
4: The Pakistani prime minister, Shehbaz Sharif, said in a post on X that mediators would facilitate meetings this week. He described them as pre-implementation discussions that are expected to lay foundations for technical talks. The post was a reminder that while the US and Iran have agreed in principle to end their war, there's still multiple disagreements that must be resolved. The war began in late February after the US and Israel struck Iran. Neighbouring Pakistan has been leading mediation efforts to try resolve the conflict, tapping into its good relations with both Iran and the US. Dia Hadid, NPR News, Mumbai.
2: Well, with the announcement of an initial agreement, Brent crude prices were down nearly 4%. AAA, which have been watching prices surge since the disruptions in the Strait of Hormuz, now reports national average for a gallon of regular gas is just over $4. A media giant is making major moves to reach more people on streaming. The Fox Corporation is buying Roku in a multi-billion dollar deal. NPR's Kristen Wright has more.
5: Fox's CEO calls it a defining moment for the company. It proposes to buy Roku in a cash and stock deal valued at around $22 billion. The acquisition would bring together Fox's news, sports, and entertainment content with a major streaming platform with a vast audience. Fox would have access to Roku's 100 million households globally and the chance for more advertising dollars in the race to gain streaming audiences. It's a shift from Fox's reliance on traditional cable TV. Fox says its streaming service Tubi will operate separately alongside the Roku channel. The deal could close in the first half of next year. It still needs shareholder and regulatory approvals. Kristen Wright, NPR News.
2: This is NPR. President Trump's name has been removed from the Kennedy Center in Washington, D.C. NPR's Debbie Elliott says Trump's name came down after he lost a court battle.
6: The grounds of the Kennedy Center were quiet Sunday afternoon. Blue striped tarps remained draped over the building's marble facade, where workers had removed the letters spelling Donald J. Trump and in compliance with a court order.
7: They should never have been up in the first place.
6: Teacher Monica Brooks says she wanted to see the center restored to being named solely for President John F. Kennedy.
7: It's a memorial for a dear president that died. You know, it's like putting his name on his grave. You know, it's bizarre.
6: A federal judge ruled only Congress has the authority to change the name. Debbie Elliott, NPR News.
2: The U.S. Supreme Court's declining to hear an appeal from an aide to the 2016 Trump campaign. Carter Page was a target of secret surveillance during the FBI's investigation to allege Russian interference in the U.S. election process. Page had settled with the U.S. for $1.25 million, but wanted to continue a lawsuit against former U.S. officials, including then FBI Director James Comey. A rare first edition copy of Wuthering Heights is up for auction at the end of June for the first time since 1908. Christie's Auction House says this one is in the publisher's original cloth binding. It is expected to fetch anywhere from £400,000 to £600,000 or $800,000. This is NPR News.
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0: More cases of New World screwworm are being reported in Texas. Corpus Christi's area water reservoirs continue to hold steady, and a record number of Kemp's Ridley sea turtle nests have already been logged for 2026. This is South Texas Midday. I'm Rob Boskamp. Thank you for joining me. It's Monday, June 15th. We'll start in Victoria, where City Council will meet at 5 p.m. tomorrow at their council chambers. Six consent agenda items are on this week's schedule, including the approval of a $150,000 professional services agreement with DCCM Infrastructure, Inc. for developing Victoria Metropolitan Planning Organization's Regional Freight Mobility Plan. Another item includes the award of a $364,000 construction contract for the Riverside Park Soccer Field Parking Lot Paving Project that will be awarded to Clark Construction of Texas. In addition, council members will discuss approving an over $760,000 purchase with Thurkettle Corporation, doing business as Aquametric Sales Company, for the 2026 Water Meter Replacement Project. Plus, an overview from the Assistant City Manager on Emergency Management Contracts will be on the agenda. Victoria City Council meets on the first and third Tuesdays of each month. Meetings are live streamed online at victoriatx.gov and on YouTube at Victoria Texas Videos. Meanwhile, Corpus Christi City Council's next regularly scheduled meeting will be next Tuesday, June 23rd. And we now go to our top story. The number of screwworms cases continues to rise, according to the U.S. Department of Agriculture. There are now 12 cases confirmed, 11 in Texas and one in New Mexico. Texas Public Radio's David Martin Davies has more.
9: The latest confirmed case of the New World screwworm is in a sheep in Sutton County, 135 miles northwest of San Antonio. The tracking of the flesh-eating parasite shows it has moved beyond the Texas-Mexico border zone and into the Texas hill country. The screwworm is a parasitic fly that attacks cattle, sheep, goats, wildlife, pets, and rarely people. A screwworm fly lays hundreds of eggs in an open wound or body opening, such as a nose, in a living, warm-blooded animal. The rapid infestation can be deadly. Livestock owners are being urged to inspect animals regularly and immediately report a suspected infestation to a veterinarian. Screwworm poses a potentially devastating threat to the cattle industry. I'm David Martin Davies in San Antonio.
0: Keeping you updated on the latest Corpus Christi area water reservoir readings, the Texas Water Development Board shows that Lake Corpus Christi continues to hold steady at 28% capacity. Choke Canyon Reservoir also maintaining its low supply at 8.1% capacity. Lake Texana near Edna is near full capacity at 97.8%. The City of Corpus Christi and Corpus Christi Water hold a weekly media briefing on supply and project updates. They're usually held Fridays at 10 a.m. on the City of Corpus Christi's YouTube channel. Three News reports that environmental concerns in Baffin Bay near Rivera are finally being addressed. The Texas Railroad Commission and the Texas General Land Office are in the process of plugging and removing six orphaned oil and gas wells. The first well was successfully plugged at the end of last month.
10: The key word is suffocation. We've got a bay that is losing our nutrients. It's, we're losing our oxygen. It affects breeding patterns, the digestive patterns.
0: That was Claiborne County Judge Rudy Madrid speaking with 3 News. He also said addressing the wells are part of improving the health of Baffin Bay, which has struggled with declining water quality and low oxygen levels.
11: The problem is so overwhelming. We have thousands of wells that need to be plugged. I mean, I think right now there are about 10,000 wells that they've identified that are orphaned and abandoned. So there is a big backlog of wells.
0: That was Cyrus Reed, conservation director for the Sierra Club's Lone Star chapter. He spoke with 3 News. The Sierra Club helped advocate for additional funding for the project, and officials have said the project is one of many like these across Texas. The Corpus Christi Caller-Times reports that more Kemp's Ridley sea turtle nests have been found on Texas beaches in 2026 than any year since authorities began consistent recording. By mid-June, about 600 Kemp's Ridley nests had been found. The previous annual record for the Texas coast was 449 nests last year. Consistent nesting season records date back to 1980. Beginning today, drivers in Flower Bluff and near North Padre Island should be aware of daytime lane closures scheduled on the West Laguna Madre Bridge on Park Road 22. Chris 6 News reports it's part of an ongoing bridge maintenance project on and adjacent to the JFK Causeway. Work is scheduled from 9 a.m. to 4 p.m. weekdays through the end of this month. The project will require closure of the Park Road 22 westbound left lane and shoulder on the bridge only. Once westbound work is completed, the contractor will close the right lane and shoulder on the eastbound West Laguna Madre Bridge. In state news last Friday in Midland, one person was killed and 10 others were injured in a shooting. As the Texas Newsroom's Lucio Vasquez reports, the suspected gunman was later found dead after a standoff with police.
12: Authorities say the suspected shooter was 45-year-old Victor Mata Villarreal of Odessa. They say the shooting began around 8 in the morning. Villarreal allegedly opened fire on officers and bystanders before barricading himself inside an abandoned building. After a several-hour standoff, authorities say he was found dead. Lori Blong is Midland's mayor.
13: We want to provide support and prayer and continued thoughts for those families of those victims.
12: Investigators say Villarreal was already wanted for attempted capital murder of a peace officer. He allegedly fired multiple shots at a cop earlier this week. I'm Lucio Vasquez in Houston.
0: A physician hospital organization representing 45 rural hospitals across Texas will end all of its contracts with UnitedHealthcare. KERA's Abigail Ruman reports the leader of the hospital organization cites unsustainable reimbursement rates.
14: The Texas Organization of Rural and Community Hospitals Clinically Integrated Network, or TORCH-CIN, serves over 300,000 Texans. That's according to Paul Aslin, the organization's executive director. He says rural hospitals get less than half of the reimbursement that hospitals in metropolitan areas get.
1: If they don't pay our hospitals a sustainable rate, our hospitals will close and those patients will be without access to local health care, and that's not what we want.
14: A United spokesperson says the company has remained actively engaged in negotiations and referred to TORCH-CIN's actions as a negotiating tactic. I'm Abigail Ruman in Dallas.
0: In sports, last night the UFC held its Freedom 250 Fight Night on the White House grounds as part of programming for America's 250th anniversary and President Trump's 80th birthday. And first responders from across the country also had the opportunity to walk out with fighters during matches. Corpus Christi Police Department's Brandon Cordell and Gustavo Medina accompanied Diego Lopez in the opening match. And a trivia fact from last night's card, it was the first time in UFC history where all fights ended by knockout. Continuing on with sports, the Corpus Christi Hooks kick off a six-game homestand tomorrow with the San Antonio Missions. The Hooks currently sit in fourth place in the first half of the Texas League South standings with a 29-34 record. They are just a few games ahead of the Missions, currently in fifth with a 27-36 slate. First pitch for the kickoff game is at 6:35 p.m. tomorrow. San Antonio Spurs bowed out of the NBA Finals this past Saturday 4-1. They dropped Game 5 in another close matchup to the New York Knicks, 94-90, this time at home in San Antonio. And if you were in Arlington over the weekend, you may have noticed a pretty important event shaping traffic, commerce, and the overall look of the city. The first World Cup game in North Texas took place yesterday, and Dutch fans brought a special tradition with them. KERA's Andy Lusk followed alongside the Orange Army.
15: The rumors are true. The Dutch love to party. Thousands of fans came out Sunday morning to turn the route from Choctaw Stadium to Dallas Stadium into a massive street festival slash parade. They were celebrating before their match against Japan, which was the first World Cup game held in Arlington. Eight more are on the way. Mario Borst and Pauline Fieser flew into Dallas from the Netherlands with colleagues from the Royal Dutch Football Association, or KNVB. You just heard them singing a Dutch song called Back in Time. Fieser says,
16: you sing when there's something to celebrate, and you wear orange, and it gives a feeling of community, and like we're strong together, it makes people happy.
15: She says the Dutch are known for getting a little bit crazy when it comes time to party.
16: I think we make a lot of noise as Dutch people. In the world, we are such a small country, but we feel connected when there's something to celebrate in our country.
15: The Orange Army, as it's called, is a staple of Dutch soccer culture. Fans take to the streets wearing bright orange to honor the country's royal roots and to cheer on national players before they hit the field. When the Orange Army is on the move, it's led by a world-traveling, double-decker bus carrying revelers and blasting tunes. The mood is exuberant. Electronic dance music thuds through the streets, and chants erupt from across the crowd. Gerardo Cervantes is a local who wants to be a part of the action, even if he doesn't have a ticket to the game. He came to experience the Orange Army's takeover of Arlington.
17: Never in my lifetime would I have even expected to come to a World Cup event, let alone be 15 minutes down the street from the damn stadium and be able to just come and enjoy it.
15: The sea of orange shirts, hats, body paint, and synthetic wigs is stunning to see. Still, there's a blend of color here. Fans wave countless red, white, and blue Dutch flags. Other countries' fans are in the crowd too, including Japan. But there's no hostility. The World Cup, after all, is widely considered a unifying event. Multiple visiting Japanese fans say they're excited to experience Texas food while here, especially the burgers and steaks. But both Dutch and Japanese visitors are surprised by how big and friendly the Lone Star State is. Shigeki Hanawa is experiencing Dallas for the first time. He flew in from Tokyo only a day before.
18: It was more than I expected. The city's clean, great, people are so nice. And the stadium, it's more than like a surprise, right? It's majestic, so it's great.
15: And Guido Jensen says similarly.
19: Yeah, yesterday I was on the fan zone in Dallas. It was amazing how big it was and how well organized. And the screens are everywhere. We don't know that in Europe.
15: The Dallas-Fort Worth area is anticipating an influx of almost 4 million visitors during the World Cup. Games in the region run through mid-July. The next match at Dallas Stadium, as AT&T Stadium is known during the World Cup, features England versus Croatia, taking place Wednesday afternoon. As for the Netherlands, they'll play again on Saturday against Sweden. As is tradition, Dutch fans are sure to unleash their inner party animal again. I'm Andy Lusk in Arlington.
0: And I'm Rob Boskamp, and that is the latest news and information on South Texas Midday. On the way, your community arts calendar and more on this Monday.
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24: This is the Composer's Datebook for June 15th. I'm John Burge. The Norwegian composer, Edvard Grieg, was born in Bergen on today's date in 1843. He's credited with putting Norway on the map, musically speaking, drawing inspiration from the folk music of his native land. What you might not know is that two famous French composers were fans. Grieg was about 19 years older than Claude Debussy and about 32 years older than Maurice Ravel, but both Frenchmen knew and admired Grieg's music. Despite criticizing Grieg's piano concerto for being too much like Schumann's, Debussy included Grieg's Third Violin Sonata in one of his public recitals, praised Grieg's Peer Gynt incidental music, and described Grieg's songs as possessing the icy coldness of the Nordic lakes and the intensive fire of the sudden Nordic spring. Ravel once played some of Grieg's Norwegian dances for the composer, timidly at first. Grieg asked for a stronger beat, saying, "You should see our peasants with their fiddles, stamping the rhythm with their feet. Start over." Ravel complied, and Grieg got up and started dancing. After Grieg's death, Ravel said, "Next to Debussy, there's no other composer to whom I feel more related than Grieg." Composer's Datebook is produced by APM, American Public Media, in conjunction with the American Composers Forum, reminding you that all music was once new.
3: And happy birthday, Edvard Grieg, on this Monday. 12:21 is our time. 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Let's take a look at what is happening in our community arts calendar. And let's start off with the Texas Association of Black Personnel in Higher Education, or TAFE, as they are called. They're hosting the 2026 Juneteenth Festival at Water's Edge Park. That starts Friday, June 19th through Sunday, June 21st. If you want some more information, you can visit their website. That is TABPHECC.org. And in speaking with organizer Tina Butler earlier today, they are working on moving the entire event indoors, and they will keep us updated as to where it will be happening this week because of all the rainy weather that is happening, and the Juneteenth celebration is usually held outdoors. So this week they are looking at an indoor venue for this incredible and lively event, and that's coming this weekend. Camp activities continue for the kids. Here are some of the opportunities for your children. Aurora Arts Theater hosting the Young Actors Summer Camp through August 7th. 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The summer orchestra, by the way, begins Thursday evening, June the 4th. 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Bay Jam in Concert and Cinema Series continues this week with Navarro and the Creatures, as well as the band Heavy Soul. They provide the music Thursday night. And the Friday night cinema is SpongeBob. That's Friday night. The Thursday show begins at 7:30. The Friday show begins at 8:45. The exhibit Portraiture for Perspectives continues at the Beeville Art Museum through July 18th. It features the work of three contemporary artists from various parts of the great state of Texas. That will run through July 18th. Harbor Playhouse staging a production of Godspell Jr. this weekend only, with shows Friday and Saturday, 7:30 p.m. and a matinee Sunday at 2. You want some more information? Of course you do. You go to harborplayhouse.com. The Aurora Arts Theater production of Bonnie and Clyde, the musical, continues this Friday and runs each weekend through June 26. Evening shows are at 7:30 with a Sunday matinee at 2. And the Corpus Christi Municipal Band presents an evening outdoor concert each Sunday at 8 p.m. with a variety of music on the campus of Del Mar College. That happens at the College Amphitheater. Bring your blankets and bring something to sit on, maybe a chair or something. But always a lot of fun with great music, courtesy of the Corpus Christi Municipal Band. 12:26 is our time, and on the other side, we'll have some music, some Sergei Rachmaninoff, some music for two pianos. Get ready for that.
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4: 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I'm Alec Baldwin. 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
3: 12:27 is our time on this Monday afternoon, and again, a reminder to be careful out there. Still the possibility of some storms and possible street flooding here and there, so be careful. And yes, carry that umbrella with you. Let's take a look at what we've got on hand here for music on this Monday afternoon. How about some Sergei Rachmaninoff? Music for two pianos. Now, imagine these two players at the keyboards, Vladimir Ashkenazy and Andrei Previn. And this particular piece, courtesy of Rachmaninoff, is Suite No. 1 for two pianos, Opus 5.

0: the combined talents of Vladimir Ashkenazy and Andrei Previn on a Sergei Rachmaninoff suite number one for two pianos, opus number five. All four movements in there, and a very intense last movement there as well. We're going to slow things down a little bit, actually put a little rein on it in just a minute with the Los Angeles Guitar Quartet.
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0: And we continue with more music, courtesy of the Los Angeles Guitar Quartet. This is from their release called Latin. And Latin it is. This particular piece involves a little rain. It's called Cuban Landscape with Rain.

0: Absolutely gorgeous work, courtesy of the Los Angeles Guitar Quartet, from their release called Latin. That's Cuban Landscape with Rain. You can almost imagine the rain just coming off the palm trees in some Cuban landscape, as it may be. Anyway, on the way, we've got some more great music for you, so stick around for that and a whole lot more on your community-owned station. 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Doctors David Niesel and Norbert Herzog outline some fascinating scientific insights in every episode. 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And a good afternoon to you. It's 1 o'clock.
1: Pianist Angela Hewitt often provides illuminating program notes with her recordings. In the case of Mozart's Concerto No. 6, she's quick to point out that when it was composed, there were no forte pianos available in Salzburg. Most people owned a harpsichord, and that was probably the instrument Mozart played when it was first performed in 1776. Yes, you know, that was 250 years ago. Hewitt also points out the concerto requires a light, rapid touch, and that some of the faster passages are easier to reproduce on a harpsichord than a modern piano. But that is her instrument of choice, and she plays the Concerto No. 6 in about 25 minutes. I'm Melissa Owsley.
2: Live from NPR News, I'm Lakshmi Singh. The U.S. and Iran say they are ready to stop fighting. They've announced an initial agreement that President Trump, who's currently at the G7 in France, says will be signed in Switzerland Friday. The deal is expected to open the vital Strait of Hormuz and lift both the U.S. and Iranian blockade.

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3: From NPR and WBUR Boston, I'm Peter Rodell.
4: I'm Indira Lakshmanan. It's Here and Now. Coming up, there's an agreement to end the war with Iran, but are we back where we started?
3: Also, groundwater takes thousands of years to form in aquifers deep underground, but across the Southwest, the water table is dropping fast.
5: They'll just pump this place till it dries up and blows away. What are we going to do?
4: And Ireland didn't qualify for this World Cup, but Ivory Coast did, and an Irish pub manager realized that if you flip Ireland's flag around, his pub could become a home for a whole new crowd of fans.
6: We were flooded with messages from all Ivorians all over the world, and we wish this was real. This seems like a great idea.
4: Coming up, Here and Now.
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7: Live from NPR News in Washington, I'm Lakshmi Singh. The United States and Iran are confirming they have a preliminary agreement to end their war. The Memorandum of Understanding brokered by Pakistan and Qatar and due to be signed this week in Europe includes a 60-day ceasefire extension, ends at least a U.S. naval blockade in the Strait of Hormuz, and halts fighting in Lebanon, where Iran-backed Hezbollah had been fighting Israeli forces. Expressing cautious optimism, European leaders say they welcome the agreement reached between the U.S. and Iran. Terry Schultz has more.
8: EU leaders are calling the U.S.-Iran deal a potential breakthrough that they hope can lead to the end of Iran's nuclear and ballistic missile programs. European Commission President Ursula von der Leyen spoke ahead of the G7 meeting in France, calling, in addition, for Israel to end its attacks on Lebanon.
9: There can be no lasting peace while Lebanon remains in flames. We call for a genuine ceasefire.

0: and the full respect for Lebanon's sovereignty.
1: Von der Leyen says Europe is ready to play its part in helping to end the crisis. She added that it's reinforced concerns about what she called the weaponization of energy dependence, urging leaders to quickly find alternatives to shipping through the Strait of Hormuz. For NPR News, I'm Terry Schultz in Brussels.
2: U.S. stocks opened sharply higher this morning on hopes that the deal between the U.S. and Iran will soon allow oil to flow through the Strait of Hormuz. NPR's Scott Horsley has more on that.
3: Stocks are up and crude oil prices are down on news of the diplomatic deal to reopen the strait, which is expected to be finalized later this week. AAA says retail gasoline prices dipped to an average of $4.06 a gallon overnight. That's down about a dime from a week ago, but still about $1.08 more than before the war began.
2: It's NPR's Scott Horsley reporting. Much of the Pacific Northwest is under a heat advisory today. Christian Fodenvenzel of Oregon Public Broadcasting reports Portland is under an extreme heat warning.
4: Temperatures around 95 degrees are expected today, a level the National Weather Service says affects anyone who doesn't take action to avoid it. Mike Horner was filling the back of his truck with bottled water to hand out to homeless people during the heat. He says there are places around town to cool down, but going there means leaving things behind that often get stolen.
5: Sleeping bags, personal documents. Now all of a sudden you've got a person who doesn't have a house, doesn't have any ID, things that you need to get services, you know. I mean, it's a really a cruel system.
4: Portland's local transit service, TriMet, says it won't turn anyone away who's traveling to or from a cooling center. The intense heat is expected to end Tuesday. For NPR News, I'm Christian Fodenvenzel in Portland.
2: U.S. stocks are sharply higher this hour. The NASDAQ is up now roughly 3% or 772 points. The Dow is up 580 points. The S&P has risen 128. It's NPR.
6: This is Bird Note. As the tides fall in Cape May, New Jersey, these American oyster catchers are living up to their name. The crow-sized shorebirds are mostly black and white, except for bright yellow eyes and a long orange bill. American oyster catchers are shellfish specialists that can be found foraging in intertidal zones along the U.S. Atlantic shoreline and both coasts of Central and South America. Their unmistakable bills allow them to smash up and scarf down oysters, clams, and other bivalves, attracting the attention of birders and mollusk-mooching seabirds. Sadly, researchers estimate that between 1970 and 2023, American oyster catchers lost roughly half their population to habitat degradation, human disturbance, and predation by mammals like coyotes, raccoons, and domestic cats. We can all do our part to conserve American oyster catchers by giving them space on shared beaches, keeping domestic pets indoors or on leash, and cutting fossil fuel emissions that drive climate change. You'll find more actions you can take to protect birds at our website, birdnote.org. I'm Ariana Rimmel. This episode is dedicated to Bob Goodale, whose lifelong love for birds and nature continues.

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1: And hello to our new listeners in Omaha and Lincoln, who are hearing us today on Nebraska Public Media's brand new Omaha station. Welcome. Here and Now is a production of NPR and WBUR. I'm Indira Lakshmanan in Washington, D.C.
2: And I'm Peter O'Dowd in Phoenix. Hello, Omaha. Hello, Lincoln. It's Here and Now.
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1: I'm Indira Lakshmanan. Anthropic's latest artificial intelligence models are so powerful that the U.S. government has banned their export.
4: 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And as a society, what rules, what foundation are we putting in place to guide its development?
1: As AI gets smarter, what's the new frontier in cybersecurity? That's next time on Here and Now.
5: 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I'm Joe Smichael, and you're listening to Here and Now on your community-owned station from the KEDT Center for Educational Broadcasting on the campuses of Del Mar College, KEDT FM 90.3 in Corpus Christi, and KVRT FM 90.7 in Victoria, now serving the Rio Grande Valley. 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

0: With Texas running out of water, an unusual, critics say risky, plan to find a new source for the farm. 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
0: I'm David Brown. Hearings today over a plan to reuse wastewater from oil field operations on Texas farms. Some fear the proposal is getting ahead of the science. Texas Republicans signaled their priorities at their convention in Houston, their message of a party united showing some cracks. The Spurs' hopes for a championship come to an end in San Antonio, losing in five games to the New York Knicks. Still a big win for their hometown, and we'll hear why. And beyond standard,
2: live from
0: Texas
2: NPR News, I'm Lakshmi Singh. President Trump is at the annual G7 summit hosted by French President Emmanuel Macron this year in the French Alps. NPR's Eleanor Beardsley reports Trump is fresh off a deal with Iran to end the war and reopen the Strait of Hormuz.
3: Commentators in France noted that Trump is only fixing what he broke, and the world is simply back to where it was before he started the war 107 days ago. But French President Emmanuel Macron expressed cautious optimism.
4: L'objectif sera de voir les conséquences de cet accord.
3: We need to see the consequences of this agreement, he said. Its support for Lebanon, the reopening of the Strait of Hormuz long term, and of course an agreement on Iran's nuclear and ballistic weapons. France and Britain have promised to secure the strait once the fighting stops, as well as help demine the body of water. The leaders of the world's seven largest economies will also discuss artificial intelligence, immigration, global trade imbalances, and the war in Ukraine. President Volodymyr Zelensky will attend the summit. Eleanor Beardsley, NPR News, Paris.
2: Iran-backed Hezbollah has welcomed the agreement between Iran and the United States, which calls for a ceasefire between Israel and Lebanon as well. But as NPR's Jana Raff explains, the group is warning displaced residents to wait before trying to return home.
5: Hezbollah said it viewed the agreement as a prelude to the complete withdrawal of Israeli forces and the return of displaced residents to their homes, particularly in border villages. But it also cautioned displaced Lebanese to wait before trying to return home in case Israel continued to launch attacks. Israel's defense minister said Monday that despite the agreement, Israel will not withdraw

0: forces from southern Lebanon. More than 1.2 million people have been displaced by fighting in Lebanon, many of them unable to find shelter. In some parts of southern Lebanon, residents began going back after the ceasefire was announced. Jane Araf, NPR News, Beirut.
1: Parts of Texas are experiencing dangerous flooding after heavy rain drenched the state overnight. Storms are moving across the region, and officials are warning the flood threat could continue for days. The Texas Newsroom's Lucio Vasquez has more.
2: Nonstop heavy rain has flooded roads and stranded vehicles across much of central Texas. Authorities say they've already conducted several water rescues. National Weather Service meteorologist Cody Lindsay says the storm is expected to shift toward southeast Texas later this week.
3: We're going to be looking at repeated rounds of heavy rainfall potentially impacting southeast Texas, including the Houston metro area as we go through the middle of the week, with some potential for heavy rainfall and flash flooding.
2: Lindsay says tropical moisture from Mexico is feeding into the storm system, raising the risk of severe weather not only in Texas but across much of the southern U.S. This includes part of Oklahoma, Arkansas, and Louisiana. For NPR News, I'm Lucio Vasquez in Houston.
1: You're listening to NPR News. California Governor Gavin Newsom says he is under federal investigation. In a video today, the Democrat accuses President Trump of weaponizing the Justice Department to target him and his wife because he says he's considering a presidential run. The exact nature of the probe is not yet certain. A media giant is making major moves to reach more people on streaming. The Fox Corporation is buying Roku in a multi-billion dollar deal. NPR's Kristen Wright reports the agreement reflects a real shift in how some audiences get their news and information.
4: Fox's CEO calls it a defining moment for the company. It proposes to buy Roku in a cash and stock deal valued at around $22 billion. The acquisition would bring together Fox's news, sports, and entertainment content with a major streaming platform with a vast audience. Fox would have access to Roku's 100 million households globally and the chance for more advertising dollars in the race to gain streaming audiences. It's a shift from Fox's reliance on traditional cable TV. Fox says its streaming service Tubi will operate separately alongside the Roku channel. The deal could close in the first half of next year. It still needs shareholder and regulatory approvals. Kristen Wright, NPR News.
1: The eldest son of Norway's Crown Princess, Mette Marit, who was sentenced today to 4 years in prison for rape and other crimes. Marius Borikoivi was charged with sexually assaulting four women. He was convicted on two of the rape charges and admitted to other offenses. Oibi is a stepson of the future King Crown Prince Haakon. He is not a royal figure. This is NPR News.
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6: This is your South Texas weather update. The rain's not going anywhere anytime soon. We've got showers across the region this afternoon and a flood watch in effect for much of South Texas until Tuesday or Wednesday, depending on your area. Right now, it's keeping temperatures down in the 80s across the region, as lows are expected in the mid-70s this evening. Then for tomorrow, don't pack away that umbrella. I'm Rob Boskamp, and that is your South Texas weather update. It's now time for the Texas Standard.
7: No matter where you are, it's Texas Standard time on this 15th day of June. Dark clouds this morning, perhaps lingering emotions from Saturday. San Antonio Spurs championship hopes dashed this year by the New York Knicks after five games. More on what happened and what may come next for one of the NBA's most promising young teams later in the big broadcast. We should mention, though, a lot of those gray skies are the real deal. Rain's been falling across much of the Lone Star State. Forecasters say more could be on the way. In some places, a welcome sight after years of drought concerns. In others, a reminder that when water does come to Texas, it doesn't always arrive where or when we need it, which in a sense brings us to our first story. As most listeners are aware, Texas is facing a long-term water challenge. With all this growth we've seen, increasing demand, officials searching for new water supplies, new water sources, wherever they can find them. And that search is now leading regulators to consider something that sounds, at least at first, a little hard to believe. You know, for decades, the oil and gas industry spent enormous sums of money trying to figure out what to do with the billions of gallons of wastewater produced during the process of drilling and fracking operations. Typically, it's been pump and dump, re-injecting that wastewater into the ground. They call it produced water, a sort of euphemism. Well, now state regulators are considering rules that could eventually allow some of that dirty remainder, that produced wastewater, to be used outside of the oil field. And supporters see the potential for a vast new water source. Critics, however, see something else. Joining us to talk about what's being proposed and what it could mean for Texas, Alejandra Martinez. She covers environmental issues for the Texas Tribune. Alejandra, welcome back to The Standard.
8: Thank you.
7: So let's talk a bit about what this produced water is, generated by the oil industry. What is this? I've heard it described as toxic.
8: Yeah, I mean, when it comes out during oil and gas extraction or hydraulic fracturing, it's a complex mix of chemicals. There are salts, there are heavy metals, there are naturally occurring radioactive materials, and it's all mixed. And like people describe it as like this toxic soup of stuff. How much toxicity or how complex this liquid is really depends on the geology and the chemicals used during production. So right now we are in a phase where, you know, the industry and regulators, like you said, are really trying to find a solution onto like, what do we do with all of this?
7: All right. But as I understand it, this is a proposal that would permit the use of this wastewater on Texas farmland. Do I have that right?
8: Yeah, no, that is definitely correct. So basically, we have a huge water supply crisis in the state. Demand can outpace supply in like a couple of years. We are trying to find alternative water resources. Mm-hmm. This produced water has been a problem, you know, in the past. It has been injected, like you mentioned, and it has been linked to earthquakes. Then it was injected lower into the ground, and we have seen across West Texas the, you know, it triggering blowouts, just these massive blows of like this water coming back to the surface, kind of looking like a sprinkler of some sorts, right? So now we are trying to figure out how do we treat it and clean it so it can be used to be spread across land, maybe used by other forms of industry as a water source.
7: But what specifically are regulators talking about doing with this water? When we using it on Texas farms, a commercial agriculture, is that in what way?
8: Yeah, so basically our environmental regulator, the TCEQ, is setting rules on like how this water, you know, needs to be treated, how it needs to be tested, and like what limits this water should have, because, you know, it's going to require a lot of rigorous treatment to get it to a level where it can be used to be spread across farms.
7: Is the technology there to treat this wastewater so that it could be used in an agriculture setting?
8: Yeah, there's definitely a lot of mixed opinions, but the state has invested millions of dollars into this research, and the Texas Produced Water Consortium, which is this research entity out of Texas Tech, has been issuing a number of pilots treating this water with different types of technologies and spreading it across different types of land for rehabilitation of land, you know, for native vegetation. And there have been some promising results. I mean, in one case, all the contaminants were stripped from that water, up to like 99% of those were stripped. So I think we are moving towards a direction where like maybe this could be possible.
7: You've spoken with critics, however. What are you hearing from them?
8: Well, they are very skeptical. A lot of people are still saying that there is much more research and tested to be needed. A lot of people believe that these decisions to start issuing permits for this kind of use of this water are a little premature and coming before we know exactly, definitively, what treatment technologies are the best.
7: Alejandra, what about public input on these new regulations?
8: Yeah, the TCEQ, our state environmental regulator, is holding a hearing today. Texans can comment there or comment online until tomorrow at 11:59 p.m. But yeah, the state agency is definitely taking public input.
7: Alejandra Martinez is a Fort Worth-based environmental reporter for the Texas Tribune. We're going to have a link to her reporting at texasstandard.org, so you can check this out for yourself. Alejandra, thank you so much for joining us.
8: Thank you for having me.
7: Thank you. At the Texas Republican Party convention, a peek at what the state GOP is thinking about as we head into the fall midterms and the upcoming legislative session next year. Joining us now to tell us what actually went down at the convention in Houston, Andrew Schneider, who covers politics for Houston Public Media. Andrew, welcome back.
9: Thanks for having me.
7: Okay, well, set the scene for us if you can. What was the atmosphere like at the convention?
9: Well, the big theme of the event was unity, which is something the party needed to focus on after several very divisive primaries. But that message didn't exactly get through. The strongest evidence was that party chair Abraham George was ousted in favor of his former running mate, Dorindra Randall. We had Lieutenant Governor Patrick calling Senator John Cornyn a sore loser for some of his comments after losing the primary runoff for U.S. Senate to Attorney General Ken Paxton. House Speaker Dustin Burrows, who was the first sitting speaker to address a Texas state GOP convention, was booed. And the party tried to remove a handful of Muslim delegates who had ties to the Council on American Islamic Relations, or CARE, which Governor Abbott has designated a terrorist group. The big bogeyman for the convention was State Representative James Tallarico, who's the Democratic nominee for U.S. Senator. Virtually everybody who took the stage found some way of hitting at Tallarico. The sharpest criticism that we saw was from Lieutenant Governor Dan Patrick. He actually said Tallarico would go to hell for running against God. That was kind of surprising.
7: I guess, though, it's not unsurprising that everyone would be taking aim at a candidate who I think there's a lot of concern within the party that Tallarico's chances in November are pretty good. And that seems to have been one of the reasons why you had so many people wanting to show GOP unity here. I want to ask you about a speech that the governor gave, apparently laying out a vision for his next term in office. He's running for re-election, of course. Anything stand out to you?
9: Well, he had a property tax reform, which has always been one of his major themes. This time he called on rather than focusing on increasing the homestead exemption, he wants to institute a two-thirds voter approval to pass any property tax increase. He wants to lower the appraisal cap down from 10% to no more than 3% per year. And he wants to abolish school district property taxes on homesteads, though he didn't say what he would put in its place. Apart from that, a big theme both in the governor's speech and elsewhere in the convention was banning Islamic religious law throughout the state. Not entirely clear how they would do that. He wants to ban state and local governments from using H-1B visas to fill jobs and apply that to local governments as well. That's currently something that's banned by state government by executive order. And he wants to ban taxpayer-funded lobbying, which is something that's come up repeatedly in past sessions of the legislature, backed particularly by state senator and now attorney general candidate Mays Middleton.
7: We don't have much time, but I understand that the issue of AI data centers came up at the convention. Governor Abbott has been trying to push this idea that lower regulation, come on in, the water's fine. What was the signal out of this convention on that issue?
9: There was a big push for local control over zoning, land development, and planning decisions, which is something that the governor does not want. That's also something that has run afoul previously of State Senator Paul Bettencourt, who's the chair of the Senate Local Government Committee. So it's not clear how we'll thread that needle.
7: Ultimately, what do you see as the broader impact? Were there decisions made at this convention that will ultimately have legs beyond what happened this weekend?
9: Yes. I mean, typically what happens with these conventions is that they set up their legislative platform for the next convention, or their legislative goals, rather, for the next legislative session. I think a lot of what we're seeing here, as seems likely, the Republicans retain control of the legislature, will probably get translated into bills come January of next year.
7: We've been speaking with Andrew Schneider, who covers politics for our partners at Houston Public Media. Andrew, thanks so much for the update.
9: You're welcome.
7: Audience and engagement editor Wells Dunbar with the Talk of Texas. Welcome back, Wells. Happy Monday.
10: Howdy, David. Great to be with you. What's the most American thing? Scratch that. What's the most Texan thing a World Cup visitor could witness? Well, yeah, it's the Talk of Texas this week, and we're inspired by those viral videos of foreign World Cup fans taking in the United States' largesse. Yeah, you've seen them. Yeah. Things like Swedish visitors rhapsodizing about ranch dressing or Italian game-goers marveling over gallons of milk. Not too big the world over. Those things we take for granted, like limitless soda fountains and ice dispensers. Well, we want to know, what does Texas bring to the table? Here's one suggestion from Facebook, kind of low-hanging fruit, but as one fan writes, hands down, must be Buc-ee's. I read somewhere that there was a shuttle set up between the fan zone in Arlington and the Buc-ee's near Texas Motor Speedway. So we want to know, we're asking, what's the most Texas thing a World Cup visitor could witness? Leave us a voice recording at TexasStandard.org/talk with your thoughts on the most Texas things for World Cup fans. And I'll be back with some more of these later in the program, David.
7: Yeah, please, nobody say outlet malls. Pretty please. Coming up, with budget shortages in many school districts, where are you going to find the cuts? Well, one district has decided in the library. That and more as the Standard continues.
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0: It's the Texas Standard. I'm David Brown. A school district near San Antonio is replacing all of its librarians with hourly workers called paraprofessionals. Camille Phillips of Texas Public Radio reports district officials at Schertz-Cibolo Universal City ISD say the switch is a necessary measure. Cost savings.
1: Schertz-Cibolo, often called SCUC, is a suburban school district northeast of San Antonio with about 15,000 students. When school starts this fall, none of their 15 campus libraries will be operated by a certified librarian. Last month, a committee of community members and district staff recommended replacing them with paras as part of a package of budget cuts. The school board didn't vote on the cuts, but Chief Financial Officer Brian Moy says they're going ahead and implementing them.
2: This becomes part of next year's budget. What the board approves is the budget.
1: Moy says the change in library staffing will save the district about $450,000. All told, he says the package of cost reductions cuts the nearly $12 million deficit in half.
2: This decision, nor any of the decisions that make up the $6 million, is easy. I think one thing that this committee came away with is that SEUC doesn't have a lot of fluff.
1: Kelly Kovacs, the district's assistant superintendent of schools, says SEUC's librarians have not been laid off or fired.
3: Nobody's lost their job.
1: Instead, they've been offered teaching positions in schools where there are vacancies.
3: Our libraries will still be open. Students will still be able to check out books and learn about different literature, research.
1: Still, Kovacs says she recognizes that there's a big difference in expertise between a certified librarian and a paraprofessional who is not required to have a college degree.
3: We are not expecting a paraprofessional to replace what a master's degree librarian is able to do, but we are trying to make sure that we're good stewards of the district's money.
1: Christy Yao previously worked as a librarian at SCUC. She says she left the district and took a job at nearby Judson ISD after juggling two school libraries during the 2023-2024 school year.
4: I do think whenever you have budget decisions to make, it is about where the priorities are.
1: Yao says trained librarians know how to find age-appropriate books that will pique kids' interest. And she says they teach students important skills, like how to find accurate information.
4: It's only going to become more difficult with AI, with the vast amount of information out there. It's only going to become more difficult for our students to find their way through all of the information. And that's really what our job is.
1: Austin ISD faced pushback after announcing last month that it would cut some librarian positions to reduce its own budget deficit. Districts across the state are facing tough budget decisions. Austin ISD's plan, however, is much more limited than SCUC's. Small Austin ISD schools will share a librarian with another campus. SCUC, meanwhile, will have no certified librarians working as librarians anywhere in the district. Instead, district administrators will provide paras hired to run their school libraries with 2 days of training in July and further training during the school year. Decisions about what books should be purchased for the libraries will be made by a central office administrator who is also not a certified librarian. I'm Camille Phillips in San Antonio.
0: And you are listening to the Texas Standard. Well, the 2026 FIFA World Cup kicked off last Thursday in Mexico City, and this weekend, Texas hosted two games. In Houston, it was Germany dominating Curaçao 7-1. Over in Arlington, what's been dubbed Dallas Stadium for the World Cup, Japan secured a dramatic 2-2 draw with the Netherlands. You know, for many fans, the allure of the World Cup isn't just what's happening on the pitch, but the moments people get to share with friends and family. In North Texas, KERA's Penelope Rivera spoke with World Cup fans about some of their most cherished memories.
5: My name is Joshua Nascimento, and best World Cup moment for sure has to be the 2006 World Cup where I was in the final. I was able to watch that final. I was young, but I remember, and for me it was like a magical moment. It was one of my dreams, and I was able to be there for it, so it was awesome.
6: My name is Mario Perez from Fort Worth, Texas. For me, growing up, watching the World Cup really highlighted major periods of my life, and it sort of sparked a lifelong passion for the game of soccer. And I followed a number of the games, but I guess it was the 1998 World Cup when I really began to focus. I was finishing my degree at UTA and got to see some incredible soccer with that amazing French national team that won the World Cup.
7: Lift off for France!
8: My name is Khalid Robledo. I'm from Dallas, Texas. I've been watching every World Cup ever since the 2006 final. I was a young kid whenever I first saw Italy play France in that final. Seeing 2010, seeing South Africa with the Bubuselas, seeing the World Cup go to Brazil in 2014, or seeing it visit Russia in 2018. It's such an adrenaline rush, and it just feels like a dream come true that it's coming over to Dallas.
7: Surely now Spain have won the World Cup for the first time in history.
9: I'm Alondra Martinez Gallegos, and I'm from Dallas, Texas.
10: Actually, there is a few. So when Mexico was playing, I believe the 2014 World Cup, I remember whenever they scored a goal, I lived in an apartment complex where the center was like a big patio, so a lot of the apartments would be facing each other. I remember all of my neighbors like exiting and getting like, goal! And it was just such a wholesome moment because at that time, like, I knew we were all locked in, we were all watching the game, and we were all able to share that joy together, even if I didn't know, like, my next door neighbor.
11: My name is Anthony Harris, originally born in Dallas, but currently live in Fort Worth, Texas. The last time it was here was in 1994. I went to Germany, South Korea, the Cotton Bowl, and you really didn't know that the World Cup was going on unless you went to a game. You didn't see it out on the streets, you didn't see it in bars or restaurants very much. The only way is by going to a game, and I remember vividly going to that game. It was a great experience.
7: What a goal! Jürgen Klinsmann with a superb overhead kick. That was class!
12: My first and last name is Marilyn Boifo, and I live in Denton, Texas. So my family is Ghanaian, so I just love how much it brings my family and our friends as well together when it comes to watching the game. We'd have our flags, we'd have food, we have our jerseys on. I remember when the 2010 World Cup was on, I was only about 8 or 9, but I remember it so vividly that I remember every single time Ghana had scored, me and my siblings would run outside, run to our neighbor's house, knock on the door, just yelling and screaming in excitement.
7: And Ghana are going the right way!
12: And whenever the game was called and it was final time, I remember whenever we ran out there to scream and yell, they were already standing out there just expecting us.
0: Those voices collected by KERA's Penelope Rivera. Games are scheduled in Arlington through July 14th with a total of 9 games. In Houston, 7 matches and all scheduled through July 4th.
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0: From the Texas Newsroom, I'm Matt Hara. Flooding has hit parts of central and southeast Texas. A system moving slowly across the state has created dangerous conditions in the Waco area as multiple people had to be rescued from their cars. National Weather Service meteorologist Cody Lindsay says the system will continue producing problems in southeast Texas, especially when it combines with tropical moisture moving north from Mexico.
1: The tropical moisture associated with that system is going to get drawn up here into southeast Texas. And we'll interact with that front that's just going to kind of stall out over the area to produce some potential for heavy rainfall and flash flooding.
0: Flood watches remain in effect through Wednesday. The number of screw worms cases continues to rise. According to the U.S. Department of Agriculture, there are now 12 confirmed infestations, 11 in Texas and one in New Mexico. Our David Martin Davies reports.
2: The latest confirmed case of the New World screw worm is in a sheep in Sutton County, 135 miles northwest of San Antonio. The tracking of the flesh-eating parasite shows it has moved beyond the Texas-Mexico border zone and into the Texas Hill Country. The screw worm is a parasitic fly that attacks cattle, sheep, goats, wildlife, pets, and rarely people. A screw worm fly lays hundreds of eggs in an open wound or body opening, such as a nose, in a living, warm-blooded animal. The rapid infestation can be deadly. Livestock owners are being urged to inspect animals regularly and immediately report a suspected infestation to a veterinarian. Screwworm poses a potentially devastating threat to the cattle industry. I'm David Martin Davies in San Antonio.
0: A Texas rural hospital organization is terminating all contracts with United Healthcare over unsustainable reimbursement. Paul Aslin directs the Texas Organization of Rural and Community Hospitals Clinically Integrated Network. He says he wants to continue working with United Healthcare, but the major insurance company is not treating rural hospitals fairly.
3: We're not asking for higher than or even relatively close to what they are currently paying other hospitals for the same services.
0: The organization plans on ending some contracts at the end of the year and the rest of June 2027. And University of Houston energy economist Ed Herz says reopening the Strait of Hormuz is only one step towards restoring global oil services. He says the Iran war damaged oil facilities and shut down production across parts of the Middle East.
4: We know that oil facilities in Saudi Arabia, Bahrain, Qatar, Kuwait, and Iraq have been damaged by Iran. And we also know that they've shut in tens of thousands of wells in that region.
0: He says many Texas producers are reluctant to spend on new wells because of uncertainty over global oil supplies. I'm Matt Harab in the Texas Newsroom.
5: Support for these Texas headlines comes from Texas Monthly, producer of Where the River Took Us, a podcast from the July 4th floods, from survivor Aaron Parsley's perspective, through the voices of his family and others, telling the story of grief, healing, and survival.
6: 33 minutes past the hour, Texas Standard Time. I'm Laura Rice. The San Antonio Spurs defied all early season expectations for a young team. They beat the defending NBA champions, clinching the Western Conference Finals, and defeated, if only once, a New York Knicks team that went unchallenged in the East. But in the end, the Spurs lost the series 4-1 in a Game 5 that ended 94-90. The Spurs were once again up by double digits, but the Knicks once again came back from a deficit and took the lead in the closing minutes of the game. Knicks guard Jalen Brunson ended the game with nearly half of the team points. He scored 45 and was named Finals MVP, giving the team its first title since 1973. Dan Katz is Vice President of News at our partner station TPR in San Antonio and a huge Spurs fan. Dan, how you doing?
7: Disappointed, but plenty to be proud of.
6: Well, and you wrote about that. You're getting your feelings out with your journalism, right? You just published a piece with the headline, "The Spurs Lost the Final, but San Antonio Got Something Back." What do you mean by that?
7: Well, the column, it isn't really about a team that lost the NBA Finals. It's about a city that rediscovered what it's like to have meaningful basketball in June. The Knicks won the championship. They were truly deserving. The Spurs gave San Antonio something back. That is belief. For the first time in years, meaningful basketball in June feels like part of San Antonio's future, not just the past.
6: So what was the city like? I mean, there was such a buzz and such excitement leading up to this game. What was it like after Game 5?
7: Oh, my God. It was difficult. A lot of people very depressed, but the traditional honking that you hear after celebrations actually continued because there was so much to be proud of.
6: Well, I think a lot of Spurs fans are heartbroken because a lot of these losses seemed preventable. I mean, what was it? Game four, up by 29, the largest lead in finals history, just gone. Wemby missing free throws, which is so unlike him. My guy, Stephon Castle, who's usually a top scorer, like barely showing up on the points there. What happened?
7: Well, there's one stat that tells the entire story of the series. The Spurs led for roughly 72% of the NBA Finals, and the Knicks won the series in five games. Mm. Mm. As a Spurs fan, it was almost harder to watch than getting blown out. You know, for long stretches, San Antonio was playing spectacular basketball on both ends of the floor. They built leads not only because they were shooting threes really well and they were executing on offense, but they were dictating the pace of the game. This wasn't a case of New York playing poorly. But as the games tightened, the Spurs' youth truly showed. But what the finals revealed is that the Spurs' biggest gap isn't talent. It's experience and it's composure and it's the ability to close.
6: Mm. Well, let's talk about some of those moments because they ended up being amazing moments for Knicks fans and opposite for Spurs fans. I mean, at the end of game four, San Antonio up by one, De'Aaron Fox, who is one of the more veterans on the team, had the ball with about 13 seconds left. Instead of holding it, he went for a layup that was blocked, and then the Knicks get the ball and win the game. I mean, is that a defining moment in this series, or does something else come to mind for you?
7: Yeah, that moment speaks to a lot of the other mistakes that were made. It was a team that was confident and they kept going for it, but they didn't have that instinct baked in of what was needed to happen. And someone like De'Aaron Fox, too, who's on a max contract, who's really talented, who in the past would have just dunked the ball, you know, was a little tentative, went up for a layup, got it blocked.
6: Well, you write that this playoff run unfolded alongside a larger debate about the future of downtown. Can you talk a little bit more about where things go from here in San Antonio?
7: One thing I want to say is that people can love the Spurs and can still ask hard questions about Project Marvel. That's the billion-dollar project to move the Spurs to a downtown arena. Supporting the team and scrutinizing public spending aren't mutually exclusive. That's what Mayor Gina Ortiz-Jones has said. San Antonians can be fans and skeptics at the same time, and that's a healthy conversation for a growing city to have. Now, this run was also a reminder that the Spurs truly belong to San Antonio, and one sign of that is a pop-up shop on the west side across from Market Square. And it was just in a retail space. It was supposed to be a temporary pop-up gathering, and it became a spot that people really visited during the playoff run. And the team's connection to the city remains remarkably deep. Some of the people we interviewed in our story came from that pop-up shop, and the pictures that you can see on TPR.org are just fantastic to see Spurs in their element on the west side at the Lizona pop-up shop.
6: Dan Katz is Vice President of News at our partner station TPR in San Antonio. Dan, thank you so much.
7: Thank you.
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0: I'm Jason Mellard from the Center for Texas Music History at Texas State University. This week in Texas music history, the King of Rock, no, not that one, takes the stage to celebrate a Texas holiday. On Juneteenth, 1985, rap icons Run DMC performed at Liberty Lunch in Austin. This was an off-date excursion from the group's Fresh Fest package tour that Run DMC headlined along Golden Age legends Houdini, the Fat Boys, and Grandmaster Flash. This wasn't the first big hip-hop gig in Austin by a long shot, as the Sugar Hill Gang and Grandmaster Flash entertained a crowd of 3,000 at Municipal Auditorium way back in April 1981. And a number of key shows had already planted the seeds for the Houston scene. It was, however, a significant moment of crossover visibility for the genre on its way to becoming the core of American popular music. If hip-hop was on the rise, so was Juneteenth itself, a grassroots community celebration that Texas first observed as an official state holiday in 1980. Liberty Lunch, too, was at a pivotal moment as a central stage in Austin's rock scene, with the early days of South by Southwest just around the corner. And Run DMC was perfect to take that rock stage in this crossover moment, their guitar-heavy samples already pointing toward their blockbuster Aerosmith collaboration Walk This Way of the following year. The Run DMC show marked a turning point then, but it had a DIY feel all the same. Local artist and civic leader Harold McMillan had arranged the gig as a Juneteenth fundraiser for the Black Arts Alliance. It was a big get, as Run DMC was at their swaggering peak, touring on the album King of Rock. When McMillan picked the superstars up at the airport in his Datsun, they knew this would be a different kind of gig. There was a hiccup, too, when they arrived at Liberty Lunch and realized Jam Master Jay's records were still on the Fresh Fest tour bus. They hopped in the back of a pickup truck and drove to Sound Warehouse for replacements. And in one final twist that gave that triumphant evening its DIY flavor, Liberty Lunch's plywood stage, meant for frenetic rockers like Joaquin Carrasco, was not designed for the likes of Jam Master Jay's turntables. The record player's needle jumped as the rappers bounded across the stage. The crowd loved it, though, and hip-hop crossover took another step forward in the Texas Capitol. Run DMC raised hell and gave their all every time they stepped on stage, whether it was this Juneteenth crowd in a modest Austin rock club, or just a month later, performing for 100,000 at Live Aid in Philadelphia. You can hear music from the Lone Star State 24/7 on the Texas Music Experience at tmx.fm. For the Texas Standard, I'm Jason Mellard.
1: If you want to see comedy in Austin, you have two main options. You can head down to 6th Street, where you'll find a lot of stand-up shows. Then there are improv theaters, where comedy is more collaborative, more theatrical, more experimental. The Texas Standard's Sean Saldana takes us to one show where the truth is stranger than fiction.
2: Comedian Quade Pechy is backstage at Fallout Theater getting ready for a big show.
3: All right, so you're pointing a plastic gun at my face right now. It doesn't have an orange tip on it.
4: That's the key right there. You got to remove the plastic orange part that makes it think it might be fake.
2: Outside of this show, Pechy is a stand-up comic. Tonight, he's a police officer.
4: I think I have the somewhat look that like maybe he's like a rent-a-cop.
2: Pechy is on the cast of Did I Win, a monthly show that creator and host Trenton Bradley describes as
5: a game show you would never want to get pulled onto.
2: On Did I Win, audience members get called on stage to play games that make no sense.
5: The game can be, you know, anything from maybe a Deal or No Deal kind of parody spinoff or something as wacky as, you know, give somebody a haircut.
2: When they arrive, people are told to put their names in a bucket. This volunteers them to become contestants.
5: Not all of our bits go well.
2: Like there was once where they had somebody come on stage and reach into a box and identify an item without looking at it. The first round, it was a wig. The second was a fake spider. Then finally,
5: the third round was a mousetrap.
2: And when it snapped shut on the person's hand, everybody was stunned. But it was totally fine, because this contestant was not a paying audience member. He was a plant.
5: He played it off so well that people came up to us and were like, that is not funny.
2: Every month, Bradley and his co-host recruit local stand-up comics to be random people in the crowd. And none of this is ever explained to the audience.
5: They know it's a game show, but they don't really know what that game show entails.
2: Did I Win blurs reality in a way that makes it hard for me to interview people in the lobby.
6: We've got a character out here in the foyer that is claiming to be a journalist.
2: Bo Banaducci is a first-time attendee, and before the show even starts, he's learned to stop trusting his own eyes.
3: You're saying I look like a character.
6: I think you're a character in the show, that's right.
2: I am unable to convince Banaducci that I am a real journalist. So I start talking with comedian Austin Silver. Tonight, he'll play a savant who can identify celebrities by their feet.
7: But I only know the women's feet.
3: You don't look like a... You look like a normal guy.
7: I'm glad that you think that I don't look like a creep. I appreciate that.
3: But they might... Real people might think that of you.
7: You know, I've been humiliated so much just as a regular comic that it's very hard to insult me.
2: Moments later, the audience files into the theater and the show starts.
8: All right, question for this audience. I've been sober for 6 years. Should I relapse tonight? Yeah!
2: The first game of the night is Guess Who? Epstein Files Edition. And the name they pull out of the bucket is Chris.
9: Has that started? Yeah. Oh, shit. Is it a man?
10: Yes.
9: Is it an actor?
10: No.
9: Politician?
10: Yes.
9: Donald Trump?
10: No.
11: You couldn't go that easy right from the start.
9: You gotta try.
2: Chris is a real audience member, and with the crowd's help, he gets all of the answers right. Which means that he wins his very own set of the real board game, Guess Who?
8: Alec Baldwin, guys, give it up for Chris. I think he won. Did he win, guys?
2: For the next segment, Bradley calls up a woman named Demi Chang.
8: You're going to fight the trash can!
2: Bradley pulls out a mid-sized plastic can and places it on the floor.
8: Fight!
2: Without hesitating,
8: fight.
2: Chang raises her leg and kicks it off stage.
8: Fight! Oh, shit.
2: Then comes round two.
8: One, two, three, go! Oh, not this trash can.
2: A man wearing a trash can with arm and leg holes cut out storms into the theater and stomps onto stage.
8: No, her!
2: He corners Chang, but Trenton Bradley does not care. He shoves her into the middle of the stage.
8: Fight the trash! You're losing the game! You're losing the game!
2: Finally, Chang forfeits and heads back to her seat. She is a plant, but the audience does not seem to notice.
8: Boo Demi, guys, boo Demi! The trash can wins! The trash can wins!
2: The next person called on stage is another real audience member named Alyssa.
11: We're gonna show you pictures of celebrities' feet.
12: Okay.
11: And you gotta guess whose feet they are.
12: I don't know any celebrities, so this is gonna be really hard.
11: But you see,
2: Alyssa isn't lying. She cannot identify any celebrity feet, okay. And neither can anybody else in the crowd. They all fail to name LeBron James, Leonardo DiCaprio, and Yoda. Of course, the only exception is comedian Austin Silver, who can immediately identify the feet of every woman they show.
13: Margot Robbie.
2: Silver really leans into this character. He celebrates and cheers, and people around him are equal parts impressed and horrified. Eventually, though, Silver rallies the crowd and gets them on his side. After the show, I check in with Bo Banaducci, the guy who refused to believe that I was a journalist. I asked him if any of the segments seemed planned.
6: No, I don't think there's anything that totally stood out to me as fake.
2: I give him an exact breakdown of what was real and what was staged.
6: Oh my God, of course. I did not even suspect that.
2: And then he turns to his friend.
6: I know you're not an actor. I invited you to this.
9: Yeah.
2: Did I Win is part comedy, part immersive theater. It's also hosted by a maniac. If you're in on the joke, it looks like performance art. If you're not, it's just a train wreck. I'm Sean Saldana for the Texas Standard.

0: It's the Texas Standard. I'm David Brown. After agriculture officials confirmed the discovery of the New World screwworm in a calf in Texas last week, Governor Abbott activated the Texas State Emergency Operations Center to level two. And he's urging federal officials to pick up the pace on a facility to fight the flies, saying he expects the screwworm to continue its spread across the state over the next year. Officials hope this facility, essentially a factory for sterile fruit flies, can help end the spread before there's too much damage to the ranching industry. Meanwhile, KTTZ's Brad Burt reports West Texas ranchers don't seem to be panicking.
1: For over a year, a top concern for Texas agriculture experts has been the New World screwworm flies creeping closer to the U.S. from the south, laying eggs that feed on the living tissue of warm-blooded animals. But for many Texas ranchers, watching out for parasites like this has long been part of doing the job. In the 1950s, screwworm infestations devastated herds across the U.S. and were once considered eradicated with efforts from the then newly developed science of releasing sterilized flies to prevent the bugs from reproducing, but cases continued to appear in the decades after. Dace Duke is a cattle rancher south of Coleman in the very heart of Texas. He remembers working for a livestock company as a teenager when screwworms would come through on the cattle.
2: We were getting in like 1,000, 2,000 head a day, and we'd get some in that had it. But, you know, it's just like they get into a sore, and then you have to clean it out and stuff, put iodine on it.
1: So far, most Texas cases that have developed have appeared in southern counties, but the pest is moving north quickly and is not restricted to cattle. One case identified in Andrews County in West Texas was linked to a dog from Lee County, New Mexico.
2: People down south, I don't know what they're dealing with, really. You know, like I say, I've experienced it, but it's been a long time ago. And you definitely know when you have it, because it's a god-awful smell. It's dead animals smell, because it's rotten flesh.
1: With new developments in the sterilized fly technique, state officials are cautiously optimistic, but they are putting pressure on the construction of a federal facility to respond to the threat. U.S. Department of Agriculture Secretary Brooke Rollins joined Governor Greg Abbott at the Nippling Bushland U.S. Livestock Insects Research Laboratory, discussing the state and federal response to the latest screwworm cases.
3: Our amazing Kerrville scientists, a few standing behind me, are the teams that developed a novel strain for the sterile New World screwworm that doubles production output that we will soon be deploying.
1: Rollins says this is a situation the department has been monitoring for over a year, but critics like Texas Ag Commissioner Sid Miller have argued the federal response has not been fast enough. When ground broke in April for a USDA facility in Edinburgh to release the new sterilized flies, the goal was to produce 100 million flies per week with operational capability by November 2027. But Texas officials are now saying it must be sooner if it's going to slow a wide-scale effect on the livestock industry. In that time, they're relying on the awareness of Texans. Experts say the New World screwworm can often be easily treated in animals if it can be identified quickly. Alongside the Texas Animal Health Commission, Texas Parks and Wildlife has also joined in the fight, as wild animals are expected to be a particularly tough place for targeting infestations. Philip Kaufman is a professor of entomology at Texas A&M University and chair of the AgriLife Task Force on New World screwworm. He spoke to Texas lawmakers in May about the latest screwworm concern.
4: We have other issues now that we didn't have 50, 60 years ago. We have a thriving wildlife population, particularly in South Texas. The white-tailed deer population in the 60s was probably at about 1.5 million or so across the state. We're over 6 million white-tailed deer now. We have huge numbers of feral hogs. We have all these exotics. All of those are hosts that will only amplify the number of flies in the environment, and all of those animals are next to impossible to capture and treat. And so they are going to be a source of fly populations that the livestock producers are going to be dealing with the impacts of.
1: Those livestock producers have already been dealing with issues like rising input costs from fuel and materials, drought, and a consolidated cattle industry leading to the smallest U.S. cattle herd in 75 years. As this new fly settles in open wounds like the navel areas of newborn calves, there's a concern that the herd could continue shrinking. Kaufman says it could have a $1.8 billion impact on the Texas cattle industry, but he's confident in Texas producers doing their part in an emergency.
4: I am cautiously optimistic, and what we talk to producers constantly about, and AgriLife is in the education business, is to be proactive rather than reactive. Ranchers have management plans for hurricanes if you live in the coastal bend. If you're in the panhandle, you have wildfire emergency plans. Develop a screwworm emergency plan. What are you going to do if and when it shows up?
1: Texas A&M AgriLife Extension, in coordination with the Texas Animal Health Commission, is expected to publish a New World screwworm training module so ranchers can be certified to inspect their animals on the ranch. Dace Duke is still going about his business, but he's also recommending a closer eye for cattle raisers.
2: You just have to really watch them. But if you got a bunch of cattle and a bunch of brush, it's very difficult, you know. You got to get on horseback and get in there and check them all.
1: Duke says he'll still be going to the sale barns and taking care of his cattle, even if the work just got a bit tougher, and he gave a very simple reason for it.
2: Everybody tells me, why don't you quit, you know, relax a little bit. I say, yeah, but I enjoy it. So I'm just going to keep on going.
1: Suspected cases can be reported to the Texas Animal Health Commission 24-hour veterinarian call line at 1-800-550-8242. People who observe wildlife showing signs of infestation or unusual wounds are asked to report it immediately to the Texas Parks and Wildlife Department biologists at 512-389-4505. I'm Brad Burt in Lubbock.
0: And you are listening to the Texas Standard. Hey, y'all, he's back. Audience and Engagement Editor Wells Dunbar, that is, with more of the talk of Texas. Howdy again, Wells.
5: Howdy, David. Great to be back. And I'm loving the response we're getting to this query we're talking this week. What's the most Texan thing a World Cup visitor could witness? Already gotten some voice recordings from folks there leaving their messages for us at texasstandard.org/talk. Easy to do. Just go there on your smartphone and press that record button. I don't want to spoil the surprise, but there was a great one about, you know, what would someone in town for the World Cup say from Cologne, Germany, or someplace like that? What would they think about seeing a horse parked outside of a bar? Well, it's a real thing in some parts of Texas.
6: It's true.
5: So definitely fun stuff coming in over email and via Facebook. Tara Avila says there's nothing more Texan than breakfast tacos with Tejano music. Martha Humphreys nominating the famous

0: org. 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
1: Philanthropic support for Texas Standard comes from Casey and Scott O'Hare, the Winkler Family Foundation, Lynn Dobson and Greg Woldridge, Adrian Killam, and the George Huntington Family.

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1: The U.S. and Iran reached a deal to reopen the Strait of Hormuz.
2: 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That's true for Israel. It's true for Saudi Arabia and UAE and Qatar. That's the kind of deal that we're striking.
1: But what are the terms of the agreement, and what is the future of Iran's nuclear program? 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
1: Exploring science in the sea. The saltwater crocodile really gets around. It's found throughout the Indian and Western Pacific Oceans. That makes it one of the most cosmopolitan reptiles on the planet. But it's not quite as widely spread as it once was. Crocodiles that once inhabited the Seychelles Islands were members of the same family, but they were exterminated by early settlers. The saltwater croc is the largest reptile on Earth. Adult males can reach 20 feet or longer and weigh more than a ton. They're super aggressive, they'll eat anything they can catch, and they can catch almost anything, including people. When people first settled on the islands in 1770, they found plenty of crocs. Within half a century, though, the settlers had wiped them out. That made the islanders safer, but it left modern-day science with a question. Were the crocodiles members of the saltwater family, or were they a separate species? With no living examples, the question has been hard to answer. In a recent study, though, scientists were able to extract DNA from parts of crocodiles preserved in museums. They compared the samples to those of modern saltwater crocs. And the samples matched. The Seychelles monsters were relatives of the crocodiles found across the region. The Seychelles are a long way from any major landmass, about 900 miles from Africa and 1,700 miles from India. So the crocs had to travel a long way to reach them, expanding the range of this cosmopolitan reptile. Science in the Sea is a production of the University of Texas Marine Science Institute and is on the web at scienceinthesea.org. I'm Holly Brawley.

0: 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I'm Dr. David Neasel.
1: And I'm Dr. Norbert Herzog. As older Americans become a large part of our population, we'll see more people with Alzheimer's dementia. In the next 30 years, the cases will double unless we find a cure.
0: Studies tell us AD is linked to the dysfunction of a brain protein called tau that gathers inside neurons. Another protein called beta amyloid damages neurons by covering them up like plaque on your teeth.
1: Scientists are now studying whether a cause of AD is that these proteins are piling up in the brain and in the cerebral spinal fluid because too few are being removed.
0: Normally, specialized waste removal cells called tanacytes clear the brain of toxins. They're unique because they lie between the bloodstream and the cerebral spinal fluid.
1: One of the proteins they move out is tau. Tau normally helps support a neuron's internal structure, but in AD, they become sticky and clumpy, leading to the death of the neurons.
0: To study the movement of tau, some were tagged with dye and injected into mice. Mice with impaired tanacytes accumulated tau in the brain, while fewer tau was seen in the bloodstream.
1: This suggests tanacytes are vital in removing tau from the brain. And if they don't work properly, too much of the tau protein accumulates in the brain. And too much tau triggers the body to make too much beta amyloid, the other protein implicated in dementia.
0: Studies show that people with AD do move less tau from the cerebrospinal fluid to the blood. Could therapies that target tanacytes hold the key to curing Alzheimer's? We sure hope so. We are Drs. David Neasel and Norbert Herzog at UTMB and Quinnipiac University, where biomedical discovery shaped the future of medicine. For much more on our disclaimer, go to medicaldiscoverynews.com or listen to our podcast on your favorite podcast service.
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